0: International research team involving RMIT University looked at a study published in the 1870s which detailed a very intense magnetic disturbance on the 18th of October 1841. It was said to have interfered with train signals and was the earliest known example of space weather affecting human technology. But researchers found a problem. The railway line referenced did not exist in 1841. Instead, they've concluded the incident most likely took place in 1848 and was not the first of its kind. Researchers say the date is important because it marks the intersection of technological age and space weather.
1: Turning to sport, GWS has confirmed the departure of captain Toby Green. The 32-year-old was drafted by the Giants in 2011 and made his AFL debut in the club's inaugural season the following year. He's played 281 games for GWS and has captained the Giants since 2022. GWS says Green has advised the club he will return to Victoria.
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3: You're listening to the Thursday Daily here on 2SER 107.3. It's 10.05 in the morning, so I'll give you a hit of traffic and weather now at Burwood on Morwick Street at Railway Parade. Traffic lights are blacked out and all directions of traffic are affected there. At Eastern Creek on the M7 motorway off-ramp to Walgrove Road, a broken-down truck is affecting traffic southbound. Settle Park on the M7 motorway at Cowpaster Road, a broken-down truck is affecting traffic southbound. And at Emu Plains on the M4 motorway between Tench Avenue and Governor's Drive, hazard reduction burns are affecting traffic in around that area. Looking at weather now, it is currently 15 degrees and partly cloudy outside the studio doors here at Broadway. Getting to a top of 17 degrees, that cloud clearing by mid-afternoon. Looking ahead to the rest of the week and the weekends, Friday will be partly cloudy and 22 degrees, but Saturday will be 28 and sunny, Sunday 26 and sunny as well. A lovely, warm spring weekend. This next one is Fire on the Water by Bonobo from the album Distance in Static, which is our feature album this week here on 2SER 107.3, so I'm going to give this one a spin without much further ado. I'll tell you all about it when I come back from this talk break, from this music break. This is Bonobo, Fire on the Water, from the feature album Distance in Static on 2SER 107.3.

Hi, this is Eleanor from the Friday Daily. I've loved 2SER since the mid-80s. The music was great and my friends volunteered. What's kept me listening all these years is the diversity, with shows you just won't hear anywhere else. And after volunteering for the past 4.5 years, 2SER has become more than just a station to me. It's a community I'm truly a part of.

That there was Pick Your Poison by Iwuda from the album Music for Iwuda. Top of that set was Fire on the Water by Bonobo from the album Distance in Static, which is our feature album here on 2SER 107.3 for this week. Bonobo is the alias of British-born producer, DJ and musician Simon Charles Green, who's been actively releasing music since the late 1990s, originally in the trip-hop and ambient field before branching into more club-oriented electronic music and orchestral live collaborations. Distance in Static is the product of live performances over the last few years. Beautifully meticulously composed album of cinematic jazz and electronica with a diverse set of collaborators including Niloufar Yanya, Aruj Aftab and Joy Crooks. If you're liking the sound of this album, Distance in Static by Bonobo, and you are a 2SER subscriber, you can enter the draw for a vinyl copy of this album by emailing win at 2SER with Bonobo in the title. It is as easy as that. That's how you do it. Just email win at 2SER with Bonobo in the title. It's a great album. I'm excited to hear more of it over this morning. I'm going to play some more music, though. Now, this is streamed by Dobby, local artist, from the album Marshmallow. This is the Thursday Daily here on 2SER 107.3 Wine Chat in half an hour. Stick around for that.

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That there was New Dimension by CCCC. Before that was Biomania by Birds and Drones. Up that set was Stream by Dobby. This one is Bridge of Forgetting by Rainbow Chan. There's a lady waiting for me. From the Bridal Element. This is the Thursday Daily here on 2SER 107.3.

0: 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Every Thursday at 2 p.m. with Andre Kalman for a trip through the revolutions of the psychedelic era. The Hands of Time, guaranteed to put the bump and fuzz in your Thursday afternoons, only on 2SER 107.3.
1: Shiny bomb, Obama, yelling, G girl, I know you're looking at me. Yes, I am the one with the curls. I am one with the wind, and I am one with the earth. And I don't need no validation, 'cause I know what I'm worth.

That there was Yalungi Girl from Shani. This is the snappy debut single from the First Nations rapper, produced by JT Hazard. Worked with the Hilltop Hoops and Haiku Hands. Before that was The Bridge of Forgetting by The Bridge of Forgetting by Rainbow Chan, another local artist. You're on the Thursday Daily here on 2SER 107.3. Wine Chat with Cal coming up in 15 minutes' time. We're looking at the Bordeaux region, as I promised a couple of weeks ago, before I was struck down with illness. We've got a great doubleheader. A two-stage wine pairing? I don't know. I'm not sure where I'm going. Trying to go with this pun. There's two episodes dedicated to Bordeaux coming down the line. This is the first of two. At 10:45, a little taster of that. So stick around for that. That's coming up in 15 minutes' time. To get us there, this is Animal by Alicia Dibbs. You're on the Thursday Daily with me, Cameron Furlong, here until 12 o'clock today. Stick around, plenty more to come.

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1: Before that little announcement, there was Darwin 42 by The Low Priorities. Before that was Animal by Alicia Dibbs. You're listening to the Thursday Daily here at 2SER 107.3. My nose keeps filling up. I'm still a bit congested from my illness last week, so do bear with me as I try and breathe through my mouth and also speak at the same time. Next one is Overdue by Blood Lotus from the album Middle of the Night. This is the Thursday Daily here in 2SER 107.3. Wine chat only 5 minutes away.

0: That there was It Takes a Village featuring Ebzier by Sandport, local artist. He's a Dutch, I believe, Dutch-Australian electronic artist from the album Room Full of People. Before that was Overdue by Blood Lotus. I've been listening to a lot of Sandport's work recently. I really enjoy the really densely layered, multi-instrumental, really high fidelity produced music there. I get a lot out of it just sitting and listening and taking it all in. I recommend you should check out some of Sandport's other work as well. 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This week on Wine Chat, we continue our journey around France, visiting all its regions, and this week we've landed in Bordeaux. Here, some of the most respected and expensive bottles of wine on the planet are made. But with a legendary price tag, is there anything for the common man to drink? We're calling this one a Fordeaux. This is Bordeaux wine for the every person. To take us through a brief overview of Bordeaux, this first part of our exploration of Bordeaux, I was joined by Cao Li. He's a little taster of our discussion on Bordeaux for you now.
1: Visiting all its regions, and this week we land in Bordeaux, home of some of the most respected and expensive bottles of wine on the planet. But with that legendary price tag, is there anything for the common man to drink? To take us through a brief overview of Bordeaux, I am joined by Cao Li. So Cao, what makes Bordeaux so special?
2: Yeah, so Bordeaux is a really sort of fun little region. I think it has this real connotation with it, often of these like massive, really big, quite heavy duty wines. But actually what kind of makes it special is that the reds it produced are actually remarkably medium bodied. It's actually that sort of textbook medium body. Pretty much every bottle of Bordeaux Rouge will have 13.5% alcohol labeled on it. Now, some of them are widely either side of that by, I think they've got a 0.9% wiggle room on that, so you know that can swing quite a lot, but 13.5 is kind of the magic number there. Just for a bit of context, I guess, like 25% of all Appellation wine produced in France is made in Bordeaux. I think that number might be like slightly lower these days, but it's about one quarter of it. So there is a lot of wine made in Bordeaux. A lot of it is very historic. We'll talk about in a future episode about the sort of 1855 Bordeaux cru denominations and sort of all the stuff that went into that. But they really tend to be wines that are quite well balanced, and they tend to be quite nuanced and really interesting. They pretty much always tend to be blends. You mainly see Cab and Merlot blended there, and there's this sort of really beautiful thing where like Cabernet can be quite big, it can be quite vivacious, but it tends to sort of be lacking somewhat in the mid-palate there. And then Merlot can be a little bit softer and a little bit more supple and tends to have a lot of mid-palate, but not necessarily a lot of start and a lot of finish. So you sort of get what they call like the donut theory, which is Cabernet forms a sort of donut and then Merlot plugs in that hole and then you get the two of them combined to create wines that are very, very well balanced. And part of what makes Bordeaux so special is that these plots of lands have been farmed for a very, very, very long time. And there's sort of been this constant micro-experimentation going on for centuries to really come to a point where the wines they are making are very, very precise and very specific.
1: And what grapes are grown in Bordeaux?
2: Yeah, so in terms of red grapes, majority of it is Merlot, about two-thirds. These numbers are from actually the Bordeaux tourism website, so I'm trusting them implicitly, but there might be some sophistication there. Cabernet Sauvignon, which sits at about 22%, and Cabernet Franc, which people will remember from last week's episode about the Loire Valley and sort of that stuff. This sort of makes up your core three red grapes. You also see Petit Verdot and Malbec as blending components, and Carmenere. But realistically, those three together make up about 5% of total vineyard area. We will talk more about things like Malbec and Carmenere when we sort of do our Southwest France episode, because I think they're a little more important, and there's a little bit more to talk about with that area here. So we're really just focusing on Merlot and Cab Sav. And like we mentioned with the Appellation episode, most of these things are blends, but the blends are determined by the specific appellation. In terms of white grapes, it's mostly Sauvignon Blanc and Semillon. I think it's 45% Sauve Blanc, 42% Semillon, and then 5% a little grape called Muscadelle, which is just sort of the Bordeaux white Muscat equivalent. It is like part of the Muscat family. It has all the hallmarks of Muscat. You also see Merlot Blanc, which is white Merlot, Sauvignon Gris, which is grey Sauvignon Blanc, and then Colombard and Ugni Blanc. Ugni Blanc, we will touch on more, has a really important history in things like brandy production and cognac and stuff like that as well. Weirdly enough, there's a lot of increasing plantings of Chardonnay there, even though I don't think there's any Bordeaux appellations that allow you to use Chardonnay. So not sure what they're doing with that, but
3: what's
2: it's there, it is planted there. And they're planting more of it.
3: I'm quite excited to get into cognac and brandy. I'm a bit of a liquor guy, so like our discussion on port, I'm quite looking forward to that little corner of the French wine world. So let's take a step back just for a moment and talk about the Bordeaux region where these grapes are actually grown. What's going on there and why do these grapes suit this environment?
2: Yeah, so Bordeaux is basically, it's on that Atlantic coast of France. It's facing into the Bay of Biscay, which is sort of that coastline of western France and northern Spain there. And it's mainly focused around the mouth of the Gévaudan and Dordogne River, and you sort of get a large estuary that basically forms the entrance to it. We know about estuaries, they tend to be quite nutritious soils, so we've got a lot of water access, which is also really important for this kind of stuff. Bordeaux is kind of split into four different segments, and those four different segments have pretty specific and unique wine history traditions that sort of go along with it. We talk about the left bank. You'll often see the terms like Medoc and Haut Medoc here. This is the Cabernet dominant. This is really the start of what we think about as fine wine. Like, a lot of it starts here, and a lot of the DNA of demarcating out vineyards for terroir all comes from this region. So very, very important both historically, but also produces a lot of very, very good quality wines and arguably some of the best Cabernet in the world at the moment.
3: Let's talk generally. What would we expect to see in a Bordeaux wine?
2: Yeah. So as I mentioned before, you also get like sparkling and rosé. I'm not really going to talk about those. I don't really think they're important enough to really note. In terms of whites, Bordeaux Blanc, let's say, for example, is a dry wine, has to be dry, less than 4 grams of sugar per litre. Some are oak, some are finished in stainless. What I see most commonly is usually portioned out where it'll be like 50% stainless, and then it'll be like a third of the remaining will be a new oak, and then the rest will all be an old oak. So it sort of has a little bit of wood characteristic to it. And that brings out this like slightly bigger, richer, nuttier characteristic. But they tend to be light, quite dry. At the end of the day, this is still like a seafood, seafaring town. You're on an estuary. It is like similar to the stuff we were getting around Nantes and the Muscadets. These are wines that are meant to go with fresh seafood in that way. In terms of the reds, this is probably the stuff you expect. It's a bit more classic. Darker fruits, like cassis is always the really classic note for me, but that's black currant. Occasionally, sort of like a slightly herbal note in there as well. And we see a lot more oak influence. In fact, especially as you start to move up the grades in Bordeaux, a lot of it is around how much time the blend has spent in what conditioning of oak. And you sort of see what we call sort of these cigar box notes, which is sort of this mixture of sort of like tobacco leaf and that sandalwood, balsa wood kind of aroma. I think the easiest way to actually understand this note is to literally like sniff an old wooden box or like an old book, like an old leather-bound book. It's that kind of, I always think of it as like granddad's study. It's this very ethereal kind of like slightly smoky, slightly aged, leathery kind of thing going on. But it really is emblematic of that in a lot of ways. As I mentioned before, these wines are always labelled as 13.5% alcohol, which is perfectly medium-bodied. Whether or not they are that percentage, who could say? Not me. And then the sweet wines. These are really, really cool. You sort of get your entry-level sweet wines, which tend to be lower in alcohol, basically made pretty classically, like a Moscato or stuff like that, where they're simply just arresting the ferment halfway through by either like cold crashing or adding preservatives or what have you. But the wines that I get really excited about, this is like the Château de Chems of the world, the botrytized wines, which basically they get fruit that is infected with a specific kind of mold. Mold dehydrates out the fruit and really, really concentrates the sugars. And it gives this like rich, luscious sort of golden honey and apricots. Very specifically, I always get this note of like marmalade. They can be incredibly sweet, up to like 180 grams per litre of sugar. But because they're still being fermented through, they tend to maintain quite a lot of acidity and have decent alcohol strengths, which allows the sort of finish to not be super cloying and be quite tidy and sort of effervescent. These wines are hard to come by, but like, if you've ever had like the De Bortoli Noble 1 is very much made in this exact same technique and style, and I think is a really great example of why these wines are so interesting and dynamic.
1: Obviously, my last question for you is, what are you drinking this week?
2: So I am going to talk about the Chateau Grand Village Blanc from 2023. This is the white wine from Bordeaux. You may have gotten you may have picked up on the hints I was placing down. I think Bordeaux Blanc is awesome. I think it's really underrated. This is an 80-20 blend, mostly Semillon, 20% Sauv Blanc. And as I sort of mentioned before, in that very classic style, I think it's 50% stainless, 50% oak, and that's a mixture of old and new. This wine has just incredible phenolic structure to it. You know, it has such presence on the palate. It could be read as maybe a little bit austere or a little bit serious, but I actually find this wine really, really interesting. It has just such incredible movement. It's like, it doesn't give you a lot of, like, it gives you fruit, but it's not fruity in the way in which we think of Sauv Blanc as being. It's very, it's held back. It's very considered with it. This wine wants to go with something like a whole fish or like a roast chicken once again. I think those are really great options. And I think the other thing that's underrated, this wine definitely has aging potential. I could see this being aged for, you know, 5 years very comfortably, probably 10, maybe 15. I'm not quite sure how well Sauvignon Blanc will age in that context, but I would love to have a bottle of this for a couple more years and just see those sort of phenolics develop and it move into those sort of more aged Semillon characteristics. I think that'd be really interesting. Mm-hmm. But, you know, I just think, if you see a Bordeaux Blanc around, don't be scared of them. Like they're really interesting wines, and I think, especially if you're doing like a roast chook on Sunday dinner, or you know you've got some people around you're doing a whole fish or something like that, grab a bottle of that and just like give it a whirl, and I think you'll be surprised how much people are into it, especially when you don't tell them what it is, because that's definitely what I noticed. Is that, you know, I gave this to a few people and they're like, this is delicious, and I'm like, it's French Sem Sauv Blanc. And they're like, what? but, you know, it's a classic for a reason.
0: That was Wine Chat for this week. A little taster of our discussion on Bordeaux, our first part of our discussion of Bordeaux for the next couple of weeks. If you'd like to hear the full episode of our first part of the Bordeaux chat, that is available on Spotify to listen to right now. So go over and check it out. 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This next one is... let's see.

0: With the decision up to local councils. The ADA says all Australians should have equal access to the benefits of water fluoridation. And World Rowing has endorsed Rockhampton's Fitzroy River, a known crocodile habitat, as the venue for events in the 2032 Olympic Games. Queensland Premier David Crisafulli says comprehensive and independent technical assessments have been conducted.
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2: 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It's 10 at... My goodness, I don't know what time it is. I said at 11 when it was 10. I said it's 10 when it's 11. My goodness, I can't keep track. It is 11.05 in the AM, the start of our last hour here on the Daily. I'll give you a quick hit of traffic and weather now after the news. Looking at the traffic, it is... there's a lot going on the roads. At West Pymble, Ride Road at Camilleroy Road, a three-vehicle crash is causing heavy traffic conditions southbound. Lane Cove, in the Lane Cove Tunnel just past the on-ramp from Pacific Highway, a broken-down truck is affecting traffic westbound. Burwood at Morwick Street at Railway Road, traffic lights are blacked out, all traffic directions are affected, and at Emu Plains on the M4 motorway between Tench Avenue and Governor's Drive, hazard reduction burns are affecting traffic around that area. Looking at the weather now, it's currently 16 degrees and partly cloudy outside the studio doors here at Broadway, getting to a top of 17 degrees today, which it just has hit, apparently, according to my weather app. It just hit 17 degrees. Won't get any warmer than this, folks. That cloud will be clearing away by the afternoon around lunchtime. Looking ahead to the rest of the week, it'll be 22 degrees and partly cloudy on Friday, 28 sunny on Saturday, and 27 and sunny on Sunday. So a lovely warm spring weekend on the cards. We're into the last hour of our show here. We have one story for you this in this hour. We're looking at how DNA and personality traits are linked, according to a recent genetic study. We'll be talking to Dr. Briar Wormington later in about 10 minutes' time. So stick around for that. This next one is The Laugh Is in the Eyes by Julia Holter from the album Materia. 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

0: That there was the Alison Bend by Perry Keys from the album The Alison Bend. I love that song. I really, really glad we had that on our feature album a couple of weeks ago. Really enjoyed listening to it. That before that was A Laugh Is in the Eyes by Julia Holter. You're listening to the Thursday Daily here on 2SER 107.3. Personality is a fundamental aspect of being human. We see that every day. And new research just out shows there are definitely links between our personality and our DNA. This morning, to share these findings, we're joined by Dr. Briar Wormington, a postdoctoral researcher in translational neurogenomics at QIMR Birkhofer Medical Research Institute in Queensland, who joins me on the line right now. Dr. Briar Wormington, thank you so much for joining me today.
1: Thank you so much for having me. It's very exciting.
0: So first, tell us about personality types. I'm sure people will be interested, will be sort of familiar with the, I guess, the pop science ones on the internet. But personality types, as you may be familiar with, are very different to what people may be familiar with generally. So, how do scientists measure it, and what do they look like?
1: Yeah. So scientists typically use the Big Five, and so that's extroversion, agreeableness, conscientiousness, neuroticism, and openness to experience. And they're not really kind of five singular personality traits exactly. It's more like five big buckets that thousands of personality traits map roughly into. So there's still a bit of overlap with something like the Myers-Briggs types, but they kind of let us sort people on a spectrum across like low extroversion or introversion to high extroversion, rather than kind of 16 individual buckets or discrete types of people.
0: And so as a genetic researcher, how do you unpack genetics or DNA and work out how that affects who we are?
1: Yeah, so a lot of earlier genetics research, so well before when I started doing any of this, was looking at siblings or twins. And by looking at identical versus non-identical twins, you can kind of tell if something is genetic, but we couldn't really tell what genes were like implicated. And so today, because we've had all of the big advances in genome like sequencing, so a lot of people would know about that through something like 23andMe, where you spit into a tube and you send it to them and they go and look at all of the individual markers. We do the same thing, and we can use that to identify specific genetic markers that occur more frequently in, say, a disease or in people who score really, really high on a particular scaled trait.
0: And your recent study goes about linking personality types and genetic markers, which sounds like an absolutely massive piece of work. How did you go about that that process? It must have been a massive database management exercise.
1: Yeah, so thankfully I just did one small part, so I didn't have to be responsible for all of that, which is great for me. And basically, a lot of different places around the world have these really nice cohorts of people who all have had like something like the Big Five measured. And that's great because we have all of their DNA, but we can't really share it. So each individual group can do an analysis, and then we can send them all to one place, and they just get kind of merged together into a combined version. And so it is great for people's data security because we're not sending their genetics all over the world. But it also is really great because we can now get massive amounts of people into one study. Like this one has more than 1 million people, which is absolutely huge. And that's really, really nice because we actually can find things that we couldn't before with the smaller samples that we had available.
0: And so what were some of the results that you found from this study? The point is, you know, how are genetic markers influencing our personality? What's going on?
1: Yeah, so we found that similar to something like depression, which typically has a heritability. So heritability is kind of like the amount of that trait that is explained by common genetic markers. And so that's typically around that 8 to 10% mark. And we found a similar sort of result for personality traits. So it's about as heritable as major depression. And we found a lot of very kind of interesting overlapping results with a lot of psychiatric disorders. And so because of this overlap in their genetics, the underlying genetics, we can actually kind of, in the future, delve a bit deeper into why they're similar. And that's great because it helps us understand both personality better, but also those psychiatric disorders better. And so we can actually use that to inform treatments and better prevention and intervention activities.
0: Now, were there any surprising results that fell out of this study that you weren't expecting to see?
1: Yes, absolutely. So we found that if you're kind of like similar to your family members in personality, actually not because you grew up together in that shared environment. So one of the kind of harder things with earlier genetics using twins or siblings is that you're somewhat accounting for the fact that they're growing up together, but not really concretely. But we found that shared environment isn't actually why they're more similar. It is the genetics, and that's really, really different from a lot of other more behavioral measures that we use, like cognitive performance or educational attainment. So those are really, really influenced by shared environment growing up in a way that personality isn't. So that's really, really interesting and cool to kind of think about now and use that further in the future.
0: Yeah, so it sounds like a great start on unraveling this mystery of genetics, but there's obviously a lot more to unpack. So what's next for this study and for you looking more into these results and investigating further?
1: Yeah, so the wonderful thing about where genetics is at the moment is that we have these big studies that come out like this one, and the results become publicly available. So because I do medical research, we know that personality has a bunch of impacts on how people interact with the healthcare system. And so it's really, really nice to have the data available and to use that to look further into, say, why is extroversion related to ADHD? And we can use that to improve how people access treatment for ADHD. And it being publicly available data is just one of the great things that's happening in research. It makes it really, really accessible to people, to researchers around the world. And it means that the impact of a paper like this actually goes far beyond just what you find in the one paper.
0: There's some really great results. Briya, thank you so much for joining me this morning to chat about your research. And I wish you all the best for further developments in your research in this mystery. It's great stuff.
1: Yeah, wonderful. Thank you so much for having me.
0: Thank you, Briya. That was an amazing discussion on genetics of personality and where it could take us. That was Dr. Briya Wormington, postdoctoral researcher in translational neurogenomics at QIMR Birkhoff Medical Research Institute, on the line from Queensland. Thanks again for taking the time to have a chat with us today about that. It was a wonderfully informative discussion. You'll listen to the Thursday Daily here on 2SER 107.3. This next one is Golden Seams by Laura Veers from the album Temple Songs. Still 40 minutes left on the show before I throw over to Vinnie Ramone and The Outpost. There's still plenty more great radio to come on 2SER 107.3.

0: That there was Lam Sing by Kun Narin from the album 3. Before there was No Angel by Rowena Wise. Top of that set was To Give a Rose by Body Type. 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This is Liberty Tree by Phoebe Bridgers from the album Liberty Tree.
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That there was Amidinim Erhaf Solan by Tinariwen from the album Hogar. Before that was Illy, I-L-Y, by Nat Pavlovich. Top of that set was Liberty Tree by Phoebe Bridges. 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This next one is Katare by Parisa Tosif from the album I Have This Memory of You.

0: Snakehead's Charm on the First Time with Belconnen Hives, the 2SER feature album. The first and only record from the Sydney outfit hits hard as a tribute to musical friendship and a powerhouse ride of high-intensity punk rock. Belconnen Hives by Snakeheads, the feature album this week on 2SER 107.3.
1: 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That last song where there was Up and Away by Stella. Top of that set was Katere by Parisa Tosif from the album I Have This Memory of You. Parisa Tosif is you're a Sydney musician with Iranian heritage. This album is actually a focus on reflections and contemplations on Tosif's Iranian heritage and questions of identity of memory. It is also her debut solo album. Those in the local electronic music scene would know that Parisa Tosif is one half of the electronic music duo Velis Alps with producer David Ansari. This album is really ethereal, drawing on trip-hop pop and electronica as well as some traditional Iranian musical sounds as well. It's a really great album. I really enjoyed listening to it while it's doing the rounds here. Just want to have a little chat about it. It is 11:51 in the AM, about 10 minutes left of the show before I have to get out of here for Vinnie Ramone and The Outpost. I'm going to play a couple more songs for you before I head out. This is You Have Witched Me by Bastian, Bromley Abbott, Baby You Know. 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

from 9 till 12 in the on Thursday morning this morning to just listen to some of these music and have a chat about some interesting topics. I've got to get out of here. Vinnie Ramone in the Outpost coming up in a couple of seconds now. Thanks to my producers, Hannah, Jan, Siobhan, Cal, Wayne and Kira for bringing me our stories every week. I'll be here same time, same place, 9 a.m. on a Thursday morning on 2SER 107.3 to do it all again next week. Have a great weekend. I'll catch you next time.

0: Okay, son. I've got a whole pile of squirrels here to skin. So why don't you make yourself useful and provide some entertainment?
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0: I said some entertainment. Ah, that's nice.

How are you all doing? My name is Vinnie Ramone. You are now tuned into the Outpost here at 2SER 107.3. Today's show, well, it's the first part of a five-part holiday special coming to you from my beach shack home studio this afternoon. Over the coming weeks, I'm going to be working my way through all the years I have been hosting the Outpost here at 2SER. Starting off in 2008 and working my way right up to the present in 2026.

Today's show and the shows after the next few weeks are going to flow more or less like a jukebox. There'll be a lot less of the talking from me and lots more of the great music. The full playlist for those that want to check out what I play on these shows will be up on the 2SER Outpost website, hopefully sometime later this evening. We opened up the show today with Calexico, and from there we're going to go straight into Madrigada, 2SER 107.3.

the wall. I didn't really want to see you anymore. Coming from the road, you took your coat off and you threw it on the floor. You said, I can't believe you want to hurt me so. I said, I'm not supposed to be like this, you know.

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For I knew what I said, killer cut. I watched him silently putting out a cigarette butt.

a selection of songs from 2008 there. First up, Madrigada, What's On Your Mind, Bonnie Prince Billy, I'll Be Glad, The Felice Brothers, Frankie's Gun, Jolly Holland, Corridor Poor Buddy, Silver Jews, from what was their final album, Lookout Mountain, Lookout Sea, we heard San Francisco, BC. Moving on now into 2009, Guy Clark released his final studio album, the album Some Days the Song Writes You.

passing by a pawn shop in an older part of town. 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I stepped inside, and there I spied in the middle of it all was a beat-up old guitar hanging on the wall. "What do you want for that piece of junk?" 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

She sways to the music and is shouting as it rains. She's ready to be saved tonight, Palestine. 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He burns to wash her clean behind a tent, Palestine.

We opened up that bracket of songs with Guy Clark, his song The Guitar. Then we heard from Dawn Landes, Sweetheart of the Rodeo. Justin Townes Earl, Mama's Eyes, from what was my 2009 album of the year, Midnight at the Movies. Who can ever forget JTE's first ever Sydney show at the Annandale Hotel. Then we heard from Those Darlings, The Whole Damn Thing. And just then, Sam Baker, Palestine Number One. Time for one more song from 2009. This now is the Magnolia Electric Company from what sadly turned out to be Jason Molina's final album, the album Josephine.

First up there, we heard from the Magnolia Electric Company, Whip Poor Will. Then Richmond Fontaine from an album they toured at the time, an album called We Used to Think the Freeway Sounded Like a River. I had the great pleasure of having Willie Vlaughton in live at the 2SER studios. To this day, well, probably my favourite guest I've ever had in on the show. Then we followed Richmond Fontaine with the Drive-By Truckers, Birthday Boy, and then the National Runaway, and Beck Jean Stewart finally with St Mary's Bells. My 2010 album of the year was the third album by Perry Keys, a record called Johnny Ray's Downtown, and the song we're going to go with now, a song called Queen of Everyone's Heart, does feature Beck Jean Stewart, who we just heard from, singing with Perry on this track.

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It was about 1,500 kilometers to go. I don't care if we're caught by the Pinche Negra. After that, who the hell knows? The Migra can take our freedom. Hey, the train can take our lives. But we've got the Virgen de Guadalupe to protect us and help us to the other

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There's no water to be found. Hey, but if we can just make it to Tucson, I heard this Zavato named Brian on the south side of town.

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We opened up there with Perry Keyes, Queen of Everyone's Heart. Then we heard the epic El Otro Lado Suite, as done by Rich Hopkins and the Luminarios. And just then, Gillian Welsh, The Way It Goes, from the album The Harrow and the Harvest, my 2011 Outpost Album of the Year. Let's roll now with some more songs from 2011. This is Ezra Furman and the Harpoons, from a record they put out called Mysterious Power, to SER 107.3.

0: south of Virginia. The North Star of this great state, at least that's what the sign said.
1: First up there, we heard from Ezra Furman and the Harpoons, Wild Rosemary. Then Jason Isbell and the 400 Unit, Codeine, Ryan Adams, Lucky Now, Sam Shinazzy, Good Things. And just then, as we move into 2012, American Aquarium from an album produced by Jason Isbell called Burn, Flicker, Die. American Aquarium with a song called Cape Fear River. This now is the Hold Steadies, Craig Finn, from a solo record he released called Clear Heart, Full Eyes.
2: Jackson was an actor, at least he was when he was well. Stephanie was good to me, but not so much to herself. We were home.

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We met up with Jackson on the strand a few days later. Pulled our funds and made a run. We were foolproof when it counted. It was Jackson, me, and Stephanie, and it didn't seem all that crowded.

Bill Fay, an English artist who we'd not heard from for about half a lifetime until that comeback album, which was called Life is People, released back in 2012. Bill Fay with his take on the Wilco song Jesus Etc. And before Bill Fay, Craig Finn, better known as lead singer, songwriter with The Hold Steady, from a solo record he put out in 2012 with a song called Jackson. I'm just about out of time. Thanks for listening into my Outpost special today. My name is Vinny Ramone. I've been coming to you from my Beach Shack home studio with today's Outpost holiday special. I'm going to leave you now with Patti Smith from her 2012 album Banger, an album that contained this great cover of a Neil Young classic. See you all next week.

Yes, ding dong indeed. Hello, you are on 2SCRFM 107.3. The name of this program is The Hands of Time. And on the show, you will hear music from the mid-60s through to the mid-70s, an era I call the psychedelic era. Can encompass many different things, and including what you're going to hear on the show today. It's going to be a Southeast Asian mid-60s special, focusing on three countries in particular, the quite crazy and fun and at times hilarious music from Thailand, Cambodia, and we'll hear some stuff from Singapore as well. The story goes that much of the bands that you are an artist that you're hearing today on the show are a blend of traditional music and pop music from these countries, but also blended by bands that learnt to play R&B and rock and roll at the time to please American soldiers that were there, servicemen that were there in the country at the time, in bars across the country. But aside from that, I'm sure they played to entertain themselves as well. And as a result, there's been some incredible, quite amazing music that's come out of this era and part of the world. So I do hope you'll stick around and enjoy such said sounds. Next, we're going to be in Thailand for a chunk of time now. At the opening of the show, we heard Surapon and a track called Ding Dong. And up next, we're going to hear a guy called Viparat Piengsuan and a track which translation is Love Passion, but in Thai it's Rak Tong Ruon. You are on 2SCRFM 107.3.

0: Hi, I'm Mai Kitana, founder of Hush Club and local artist. 2SER is the spotlight that shines on the dreams and futures of artists just like me. 2SER, never stop shining.
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to SCRFM 107.3, Hands of Time, Southeast Asian special. The music from the mid-60s from Thailand, Cambodia, and from Singapore. Just then we heard a track, Wairun, which translates as Teenager, or subtitled Teenager, by Kabawan Mugda. And before that, Jakachan, a track called Sukwam Rakkrong Fomdudai. And before that, Viparat Pingswan Raktung Ron, a track which translates as Love Passion. Speaking of love and passion, you may recognize the cover that's cover version that's about to come up next. And a bunch of the shows, a bunch of the tracks on the show today, you will tell, you'll be able to tell their versions of well-known tunes of the era. 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

Oh, it does get a bit bonkers, doesn't it? That is Suripon, who heard I bring the show there, there with his alias Suripon, the fox, Nang Miang Pyu, or the ghost of Catwoman. Hands of Time to SCRFM, Southeast Asian special here, in the middle of a Thai bracket. And before that, Ti Xian and the Johnny, a track called Let Your Life Be Free. And before that, The Traces, a great cover of the Serge Gainsbourg track Je T'aime Mais Non Plus. Up next, we're going to hear a bunch of tracks actually by an act that probably stands out the most in this era and scene. Put out a bunch of great singles. They were simply called Johnny's Guitar. We're going to hear a couple of tracks from them now.

to SCR 107.3 and in a tie bracket, Mid-Six Seas bracket on the show today because it's a Southeast Asian special. I'm playing music from Thailand, Singapore and Cambodia. Just then, two tracks from Johnny's Guitar. We heard a great track called Supran Hong, which really delves into or blends traditional Thai music with kind of scorching 60s rock. And before that, another track from them, Krathay. And at the top of that bracket, it wasn't actually Journey's Guitar. It was someone else doing that cover of Evil Ways, the Royal Sprout, Royal Sprites, which translates as Num Rai Poa. Up next, we're going to hear one more track from Journey's Guitar and hear two tracks from another great band called The Son of PM. You are on The Hands of Time on 2SCR with Andre.

0: The feature album this week on 2SER is Distance in Static by Bonobo. A masterclass in wide-eyed collaboration, the veteran UK producer's eighth studio record traverses a landscape of meticulously constructed, sample-rich electronica, cinematic jazz, and worldly cross-pollination. 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

Someone with the rather un-Thai name of Lewis Kennedy, a track called Poo Yai Lee. 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It's an Asian special focusing on music from Thailand, Cambodia, and Singapore. Just before that, we heard Viking Band and a track called Phom Rakkun Ching Ting. Which translates as I Really Do Love You. And before that, two tracks from The Son of PM, their version of the James Bond theme, and a track called Bunga Tanyan, and one more track from Johnny's Guitar at the top of that bracket, Klong Yao. Okay, let's hear a bit of Thai twang, I guess you can call it, a version of a Hank Williams tune. 2SCR on 107.3.

three great tracks there from the guy in Thailand that kind of got things a little bit heavy, a guy called Shring Santi, and three tracks from him just then, Ao Pai Pau, and My Rak Ya Rak, and Dub Phai Kugun before that, and top of that bracket, Silver Sand, and their version of the Hank Williams tune, Koolijah. A lot of Thai music today on the show because it's a bit of a Southeast Asian special, playing music from Thailand, Cambodia, and even Singapore, mainly from the mid-60s. Let's hear from... who are we going to hear from next? Oh, we're going back to... Oh, no, we're going to a group called PM Pocket Music. Hope you're enjoying the show. Tracklist will be up on the Hands of Time page of the 2SR website. It's at about 4 o'clock. You're into us here.

to a CRFM 107.3, coming towards the end of a tie bracket here on The Hands of Time. At the top of that bracket, we heard PM Pocket Music, a track called Sud Chatri, and The Cat, Soul People Say, and Pech Pintong before that, Soul Lun Pien. Okay, let's get into some tunes from Singapore. Not necessarily known for their kind of rock and roll from the 60s, but a fervent little scene, it seems. Going to try with a kickoff with a track by Naomi and the Boys. You're on 2SCR 107.3.

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to SCR FM 107.3, Southeast Asian special today. We're covering three countries in that region, Singapore, Thailand and Cambodia. Just then, we're in a Singapore bracket. Just then, Les Califas, a track called I Can Toduk. And The Peels before that. We had two tracks from them. The track is called Ingang Ku Sang Orang. The Swallows before that, La Obe, D for Forever. D forever, Monkey Janji, and The Peels again, Mojang Priyagang. A little bit more time left to the show, a couple more Singaporean tracks, then we'll get into some Cambodian gear. Hope you're enjoying the show. Hands of Time to SCR.

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1: Welcome now to the top

Yes, really sounds like that guitarist kind of snuck himself into that band. Band of Ronnie Ong. And his version of a fairly kind of straight 60s pop tune called Buttons and Bows. But yeah, fuzzed out on that one. Hands of Time, Southeast Asian special in a bracket of Singaporean rock from the 60s. Baba Jagal by October Cherries before that, and The Swallows, top of that bracket, La Nugomba. I'm here till 4 o'clock, only less than 10 minutes to go. Hope you're enjoying the show.

Finishing the show with a bit of Cambodian fuzz. This is the Thra Ka Band, a track called Crazy Loving You. And before that, Cool Water Falling by Sin Sissamouth. I'm only going to fit in, sadly, two Cambodian tracks. I have to play some more in coming weeks. But you have been listening to The Hands of Time, Southeast Asian special. It was fun. I'd been meaning to do this for a while. I hope you enjoyed it as well. I'll be back next week for more of a standard edition of the show. You're on 2SCR.

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1: Ooh, beautifully done, Davo.
0: Thanks, Meredith.
1: You're listening to 2SER's Thursday Drive with Davo and Meredith. The time is 4 p.m. or 5 minutes past, I should say. Sorry.
0: Oh, we're losing time.
1: Oh, no. Davo, this is almost my favorite time of the week, being on 2SER and being here with you.
0: Likewise.
1: Yeah, good. We ask a question at the top of every Thursday Drive show. My question for this week is, have you ever or do you ever have birthday anxiety, specifically around birthday parties? Because I am experiencing early onset birthday anxiety. I have my birthday party in 2 weeks and it's freaking me out. So that's my question. Do you get birthday anxiety?
0: Not at all.
1: You are a man.
0: Yeah.
1: Can I just say that? Can I just say? But if you're listening right now and you're thinking, I have birthday anxiety, you can text us at the 2SER Thursday Drive Instagram, at 2SER Thursday Drive on Instagram. Mm. Or you can text us on our phone number, our little burner phone. What's the number, Davo?
0: 0468 441.

0: 1073.
1: Do you have birthday party anxiety? I'm so excited for this week's show. I don't have any anxiety about that. We're going to play great music. We're going to have great interviews. We're going to hang out and be hilarious and charismatic and do a quiz, which is coming up very soon.
0: Yes, we got Game of Bones.
1: Game of Bones coming up, our favorite.
0: We've got a very special guest.
1: Yes.
0: A feline friend.
1: Yeah, we do have a feline friend in later. Not Holly from the station. That's not the feline friend. She is quite feline. But until then, we're going to play some sweet, sweet tunes, aren't we?
0: I'm going to take another pass at this. This is Altaleyesh Shegnum by Alamayehu Asheti.
1: That was great.
0: And you're listening to 2SER.

0: And that was ID 700 by Bonobo. You're listening to 2SER 107.3. This week on 2SER, Bonobo's new album, Distance in Static, is actually our feature album of the week, which you will be hearing more from later in the show. You're listening to 2SER. This is Thursday Drive. I'm Davo. Joining me on the mic is Meredith.
1: Wow, that took so long to announce that I was always also here, breathing into the mic, waiting for you to finish your sentence.
0: Look, Meredith, you know, I love you. You're a vital part of the show.
1: Thank you.
0: But Bonobo comes first this
1: week.
0: You're
1: right. No, you are right. You are right. Bonobo comes first before anything. And then, and you know what comes after it? Weather and traffic.
0: Sorry,
1: that's what comes after it.
2: 2SER traffic.
0: In Greystanes, on the M4 motorway just past Cumberland Highway, a truck has broken down with one of three westbound lanes closed. And that's all. A rare one... What? There's only one alert.
1: Okay, cool. Good.
0: You should be celebrating.
1: I am. Stay safe on the roads. Good driving. What's happening with this dang weather?
0: This dang weather? Well, it's going to be hot and sunny this weekend.
1: What's the temp on Sat?
0: Okay, well, let's start with Friday.
1: Oh, wait, yeah, sorry, I'm getting excited. Can you start on Friday?
0: Friday's going to be sunny, highs of 23, lows of 9.
1: Mm-hmm.
0: And then Saturday, highs of 28.
1: Oh, baby, I have the day off. I'm hitting the dang beach.
0: Yep. And Sunday, highs of 27.
1: This is great. Everything's coming up, Meredith. thank you for that, David.
0: Yeah, don't even worry about next weekend.
1: I'm not worried. Oh, yeah. What is next weekend?
0: Your birthday party.
1: Yeah. Ooh. Which I'm anxious about.
0: Yes. And if you're anxious about your birthday, you should text in 0468441073. Let us know why.
1: Mm-hmm. Or hit us up on the Instagram at 2SER Thursday Drive. Davo, maybe a little bit of music will make me less anxious about my birthday.
0: Well, this is sure to cheer you up. This is Bog Walkers featuring Sydney Phillips by Bayung the Bushranger and Bracht. 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
3: Don't try to be that guy, huh? 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
4: Sydney's

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I drop the K on the cable, Ned. 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I just miss singing a yay. In 26 with a Sharpie click. This ain't no back in the day. 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
1: 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Yeah, all these cunts are game and feel like we're the only cunts making money. You're doing hard, can't hard out. Yeah, it's fucking rough, can't far out. 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

0: put me up there with the finest. Yes, G-check, I wanna see how you step to this. 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
1: Southwest, I'm out in the deep, you're out of breath. Bless, timeless, put me up there with the finest.

0: That was Future Lover by Regalado Thandil. You're listening to 2SER 107.3. Joining me on the mic is my co-host, Meredith.
1: Hello, Davo. I'm a Regalado fan of that song. Ooh. Ooh, that was not my best work. We're also joined by our producer, Riley Bone.
2: What's up, Meredith and Davo?
1: And special guest, Holly. Woo, woo, woo, woo, woo. Holly works here at 2SER.
3: Yeah.
1: Doing fabulous things for this station.
3: I know. And the hottest one as well.
1: Yeah, and someone's got to do it. Okay, we have a quiz segment that Riley does every week called Game of Bones. Riley Bone, you are the quiz master. It's called Game of Bones. Holly, you're here to sort of, a bit of a famous trivia personality in Sydney.
3: That is correct. And in Canberra.
1: And in the bra?
3: Yeah.
1: Damn. You're kind of here to suss out the quality of our quiz.
3: Yeah, I'm quality control.
1: You're quality control.
3: Yeah, because we've had some
2: complaints.
3: Yeah, yeah.
0: Yeah, so, we're here to see if a trivia genius can actually compete.
1: Because
3: whoa. No, I'm here for quality control. I'm going to compete, but I don't have to come first.
1: No.
3: Yeah, I don't answer.
2: I might lose my job today, guys.
1: So, Riley, for context, Riley's quizzes have been so difficult for the past 2 weeks. No one has got these answers right.
2: I've been doing this for almost 3 years. I'm running out of topics, so they get
3: There's no such thing. That's laziness.
1: No, let's play the sting,
0: Davo. Let's get into it.
1: Let's get this show on the road.

0: bones.
1: Riley, what is the topic for this week?
2: Well, earlier this week I hurt my foot. So aww. I wrote the quiz all about foot and feet.
3: All right, let's do this.
4: So there are going to be some listeners that are loving it.
2: There's nothing wrong. We all have them.
4: Just yeah, but
3: some people like them more than others.
2: It's time to learn about them.
3: Let's do this. First question.
2: How many bones are in the human foot?
1: David, 36.
2: Wrong.
3: Meredith.
2: Not far off.
3: 42.
2: Further off.
4: Uh-huh.
2: Like
4: lower.
2: Yeah, lower.
4: Oh, Holly, I was going to say 69.
2: Come on, man.
4: Holly, 27.
2: 26 is the answer.
1: What?
2: Pretty close.
4: What? I'm counting that. Thank you.
3: You can have that.
2: What sport does footy most often refer to?
1: Davey.
3: Meredith.
2: I'm going to go Davo there.
1: Aussie rules, football.
3: No, Meredith, Holly, NRL.
4: NRL.
2: NRL or AFL, sort of can be used for both.
3: What?
4: No,
3: Aussie
4: we're in New
3: rules.
4: South Wales. It's NRL.
3: It's NRL. Sorry.
2: Okay, no. Well,
3: get your weird hippie Melbourne stuff out of here.
2: Well, hey, I actively don't like Melbourne, so I'm like, whatever.
1: It's short for football, which in Australia refers to AFL.
3: All right.
2: Question three. What kind of fish is most known for eating dead skin off of feet?
1: David. I actually don't know this.
3: Oh, I don't know the name of it. There's an episode of Victorious about it. Yeah.
4: My dad does it when he goes to holiday on Bali. On? Sure. Holly, goldfish.
1: David, is it piranhas?
2: Both wrong, piranhas. But I guess that kind of makes sense.
4: Yeah.
2: It's called a red garro, a.k.a. a doctor fish.
4: Mm. Oh, I love that.
1: Paging doctor fish.
4: Yeah, that's great.
2: A foot is how many centimetres?
1: David, depends on who's asking.
2: Wrong.
3: What is wrong with
4: it's,
3: you?
4: It's like...
3: Meredith, oh, I was going to do inches.
1: Oh, that kind of feet.
2: Yeah.
3: I mean, I know it's like 12 to 13 inches.
2: About that, but I'm asking for centimetres.
3: Centimetres, damn, how many is that? I don't know.
2: Guys, it's...
4: Holly, 30.
1: No, no.
3: Oh, yeah, 30. 30 centimetres.
4: Ruler.
2: Yeah, it's 30 and a half. But so, yeah, we'll give you 30.
3: She's on top.
2: What is a zygodactyl foot?
3: Hello?
4: Excuse you? What?
2: What is a zygodactyl
3: Meredith,
2: foot?
3: Is it like if the foot goes backwards? I'm picturing pterodactyl. Like, is it like backwards?
2: That's close.
3: Okay.
2: That's close.
4: Holly, I'm thinking because zygote is like egg, you know?
2: Okay.
4: Is it like an extra limbed foot?
2: No, but you're both kind of right. Davo?
3: Wow.
1: Has it got something to do with like the toes?
2: It also has something to do with the toes.
1: Is it
2: yes.
1: about like the toe shape?
2: So it's
3: give us the answer.
2: It's when birds have two toes going one way and two going the other way.
4: Oh.
2: So
4: no, creepy,
2: like,
4: creepy.
2: So it's like owls have them.
1: Two in the front, two in the back.
2: Yeah.
3: Party in the front, party in the back. Both
4: the mullet
3: both
4: of the foot world.
3: Yes.
4: Mullet of the foot.
2: Which disease can often cause foot amputation?
4: Oh, Holly, yes. Holly! Diabetes.
2: That's correct.
4: Diabetes.
3: Oh, I was going to say trench foot, but that's not really. Or I was going to
4: forget.
3: Say, yeah. Literally.
2: Why do blue-footed boobies have blue feet?
4: I'm going to pass on that one, just because I want to stay PG.
3: That's a bird, right?
2: It is a bird, but why do they have blue feet?
3: Oh, because it is. Why is the sky blue?
4: Oh, Holly, is it like how flamingos eat the shrimpies and they turn pink? And so they eat something blue that
3: and
4: turns blue?
3: Diet.
2: No, but that makes sense. Okay. I do agree that it makes sense.
4: I think we should change it.
3: Davo?
1: We should change it to make it that.
4: Yeah.
1: I have no idea, man.
2: So it's for mating reasons, and the brighter the blue, the healthier the bird.
4: No, I didn't know that.
3: So it's like, you know, if someone's got a real shiny coat, you think they're hot.
2: Yeah.
3: If they've got
2: like,
3: real blue
4: it's
3: feet.
4: It's like the male... Not flamingos.
2: The plumage.
3: The
4: peacocks.
3: Peacocks.
4: And they're like...
1: Yeah. It's like dyeing your hair.
3: They're like, you're real...
4: Thank you.
3: You're real fit. You got a blue foot.
2: Final question. Which famous British series frequently shows a giant fish? Giant foot.
1: David,
4: Holly,
1: David.
4: Holly,
1: David.
4: Holly,
1: I was me.
4: Holly
1: it was
4: first.
1: Me. It was me. Come on.
4: Holly was first.
2: Oh, I'd like to give it to Meredith.
3: Can you finish your sentence?
2: Which famous British series frequently shows a giant giant foot squishing things?
3: Oh, Monty Python?
2: Yeah, Monty Python.
3: Yeah.
1: Boom.
3: But that's not a TV series.
1: Oh, it is.
4: Yes, it was.
1: Monty Python's
4: was
1: Flying
4: really?
1: Circus.
3: Yeah, oh, right, Flying Circus. I thought you just meant like the Monty Python is a group. I was like, that's a group.
1: That's a concept.
3: But they have, okay.
2: Look, they weren't doing live
3: if you had
2: sketches
3: said, like,
2: as teenagers
3: flying
2: where,
3: circus,
2: with a real foot.
3: Wow, Holly, you won that.
4: Yeah. You're damn right I did.
3: You won that. Now, I think that might have been the easiest game of bones we've had in a while.
2: Well, because
4: no,
2: I've been
4: was
2: told
4: was
2: to
4: not.
2: Dumb it down for a month.
4: still
1: And look how much fun we have.
3: We're going to listen to a song, and then we're going to get Holly's thoughts about the quiz as a famous trivia personality of Sydney.
0: Yeah.
3: Can you play a silly little tune for us?
1: Yeah. I am. This next one is called Amateur Radio Podcast.
0: Oh.
1: Oh, sorry, postcard. I can't read. But we are doing professional radio here. 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

Hey, I'm Alicia Dibbs. I'm a musician and artist from Eora, Sydney. I really love 2SER and they mean a lot to me because they support local musicians like myself and the quality of music is always incredible.

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Yes.

Say.

0: That song you just heard is This Really It? By Santport. You're listening to 2SER's Thursday Drive with me, Meredith. I'm joined by my co-host, Davo.
1: And this really is it.
0: Oh, yeah, baby. And you know what isn't it? The amount of guests we have on the show, because we have two more. We just shocked you. We have Holly here, too.
2: Woo!
0: And we have Riley Bone on as well.
3: He's not a guest.
0: Holly, you are a guest.
2: I'm a guest.
0: And you are especially a guest today because you came here to audit our quiz. So Riley Bone does a quiz every week. It's called Game of Bones. He's Riley Bone. It's called Game of Bones. Yeah, yeah. The last 2 weeks, the quizzes have been impossible. They've been so hard that people have messaged in being like, these are too hard, Riley Bone.
1: Yeah.
0: Now, Holly, you are a famous trivia personality in
2: Correct.
0: Sydney.
2: You're and Canberra.
0: And the bra, as mentioned last time. Okay?
2: Don't minimize my capital.
0: Yeah, it's getting broad. It's the armpit of Australia.
1: Wow.
0: Dun, dun, dun. So you were here to audit our quiz.
1: Yeah. Am I fired?
0: It was about feet, by the way. The quiz is about feet.
2: Yeah, and so the first thing is feet, not good.
1: Yeah. Feet are
2: like,
1: fine.
2: No, that's not good.
0: I actually enjoyed it.
1: Yeah, I enjoyed it.
2: No, shut up. No. So I would, first of all, my, what's it called? Not my integrities. My
1: intestines?
2: No. What is it?
1: Toes.
2: My ruling behavior. I've been doing trivia for 9 years. I've been a host for 9 years in Canberra and in Sydney.
1: Dude, I haven't even been alive for that long.
2: I know, that's why you're my little son. But it's like, I know what I'm doing, okay?
0: You do.
2: Number one host in New South Wales. You're welcome.
0: Yep. Ding, ding, ding.
2: Genuinely.
0: Hi, her.
2: Hi, Quizmasters. How are you? That's my... Anyway. Feet. Yuck. Gross. Don't want to talk about it.
1: Hey, it's a theme. It's classic.
2: Two of the questions were too difficult. And if you're going to make them too difficult, I think you got to add in more multiple choice.
1: What was so difficult for
2: the
1: you?
2: The zygomatic... Yeah. Foot.
1: Zygodactyl
2: and the fish. No one was gonna know it's called Dr. Fish.
1: But they might. That seems like a very natural trivia question.
4: Holly, that's so true. I don't think we've had a multiple choice question in
2: I think we bring back multiple choice.
1: Nah, I don't like doing multiple choice.
2: Yeah, I know you don't, but we gotta do it for the listeners.
1: It's my segment.
0: Here's the thing,
1: you.
0: Riley, here's the thing. With great power comes great responsibility.
4: So exactly. True.
0: Okay? And here on Thursday Drive, we are a democracy. And I'm putting my hand up, Davo's putting his hand up, Holly's and Luke has got their hand up. We've all got our hands up. Ding, ding, ding. This democracy votes for easier questions because we're what? Dummies.
1: Look,
0: we're not as clever as other people.
1: I intentionally made this week way easier.
0: And you did great. And this week was fabulous,
2: say,
0: actually,
2: was,
0: compared to...
2: Compared to your other weeks, yes. But this was still not... I would still say it's in the 80% harder.
1: Also, isn't it fun to know this is the toughest trivia show
0: It is actually kind
1: Radio?
0: Of exciting.
2: But like, you're a punter. Do you want to go to a really tough trivia or a medium trivia?
1: Tough. I want to be challenged.
2: No, yeah, you're in the minority there.
0: That's the thing. No. I want life easy. I want easy wins, baby.
2: If you have five questions,
0: you
2: have three easy questions, one medium question, one hard question. That's the rule
0: of thumb. But you know what, Riley? Agreed. Can I give you a clap, clap, clap? Yeah. This week was really great compared to other weeks. And if we just keep like this like nice steady pace we're at, we might actually start getting questions right. I think it was the first right question I've had in maybe a month that I got this week. And that was a high. Riding that high. Oh, I don't even... Oh, it was...
2: 30 seconds ago and I still don't remember.
0: I don't remember either. It was a foot question.
1: I remember you doing pretty well on the Dolly Parton quiz. That was like 3 weeks ago.
0: Yeah, yeah.
2: I was listening to that one and I was like, why would you do this?
0: Like, yeah, it is. Yeah.
1: I really don't think my things are that hard and I think you're all babies.
0: Okay, great. Thank you so much for cooperating. And on that note, you know what? We're going to play some music in honour of Riley Bone's spirit and gumption. He stands for what he believes in. This next song is called Subaru by 1-800. Mikey. This is a local band. 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

0: That was In 1993 by Perry Keys. You're listening to 2SER's Thursday Drive with me, Meredith. At the top of the show, I asked the question, do you get birthday anxiety? Anxiety about your party, anxiety about the actual birthday itself. We've had people message on the Instagram. Holly said, went oh fish with my boyfriend the day before my birthday dinner. He had to meet all of, went to introduce my, official with my boyfriend the day before my, let me start again. Holly went official with her boyfriend the day before her birthday and then had to introduce all of her friends to him. That's terrifying. That is actually nightmare fuel. Mine comes from venue stress. If you have any birthday anxiety, let us know. Text us at 0468441073. 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We'll be right back after some news. 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
2: Good afternoon, I'm Alyssa Delfs. People who overstay their visa in Australia would be sent to detention centres, while the number of working holiday makers will be curbed as part of Labor's migration system shake-up. The Immigration Minister revealed the long-awaited overhaul today, which includes policy changes but no new legislation, after negotiations with the coalition broke down. A central component is the reintroduction of the pre-2015 system, which Mr Burke says will re-incentivise overstayers to leave or face being locked up in a detention centre.
3: This is making sure that we would have an additional 100 compliance officers and we would have an additional 250 beds. Effectively, what we are going back to doing is simply being able to make sure that if you overstay, you will not be able to say, well, there's no consequences as if they're ever going to make sure that I leave. We need, with the integrity of the program, to make sure that we can go back simply to what we did before 2015.
2: A Young Australian of the Year finalist and an advocate for migrant and multicultural communities has welcomed sensible migration changes, but expects a multifaceted reaction from impacted communities. Saad Khalid is a Pakistani-Australian and a nationally recognised leader in multicultural media and ethnic community broadcasting. Speaking to National Radio News, he says he expects mixed

0: That song you just heard is called Family Over Everything by Kobe D and Toko NLZ. 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I'm joined by my co-host, Davo.
1: You know, I love my family, but it's actually radio over everything for me.
0: Yeah, me too. We're also joined by Rob, who is here with another special guest who can't talk on the mic because she's a cat. So we're joined by Rob Smith. If you have ever been to Macquarie Uni or have been to Macquarie Uni recently, you may have seen a glorious ragdoll cat roaming around, looking ethereal, rubbing against people's legs or sunbaking, and that feline goes by the name Pixie. Pixie is here with us today. I think she might be the first cat we've ever had in the studio, Rob.
2: Oh yeah, I'm glad to be here. Then,
0: this is a 2SER first. She has become sort of like a bit of a mascot for Macquarie University. I mean, she's sitting here on our table, literally on our radio table right now, just super chill. And she does this at Macquarie Uni all the time. I can't count, like, I can probably count on my hands how many times I've been in class and someone's come up to me and been like, dude, there was a cat outside just chilling on a table. And I'm like, that's Pixie. Because she's kind of a household name amongst students at Macquarie, I wanted to ask you how she became that kind of unofficial campus mascot.
2: Well, basically, I got her in 2022. And then shortly after that, in 2023, I decided to come back and study at Macquarie University. I basically just bought a backpack and started bringing her into my classes. There was no any official correspondence between me and the staff or professors. I just sort of brought her in, and the reception was overwhelmingly positive. And from sort of that year onwards, I had a lot of people just saying, keep bringing her in. So I kept doing it. And and almost now she's been officially recognized by the university, and I've had a few interviews and social media posts with the university itself.
0: Oh, that's so cool. It makes like me happy that other people received her so well, because I know for a fact that when I'm having a really bad day on campus, or like I have an assignment due or something, sometimes I'll see you roaming around with Pixie and I'm like, oh my gosh, it's time for a little Pixie cuddle halfway through. That also I wanted to ask, you know, I've seen a lot of people go up to Pixie, give her pats, take photos of her. What is the reception like? Is it always that positive?
2: I've basically had no negative interactions with people at university. It's such an effective way of making people happy, not just for them, but for me and for Pixie as well. You know, I get so much lovely social interaction, and Pixie gets so many pats. And students definitely say it sort of relieves stress or anxiety after like tough exams or, you know, intense study sessions coming up.
0: We were talking about this before we came on. What do you think makes Pixie so special, so different from other cats?
2: I guess it's just her lovely nature. She's just so welcoming to everybody. I actually describe her as being kidnappable. Like, basically anybody can go up to her and just give her a pat, and she's not scared of them. As long as they're not too loud, she doesn't care.
0: She's so kidnappable, and it's really tempting too, because she's really cute. Is this your first cat as well?
2: This is my first cat as an adult. So when I was a child, I did have a cat called Meow, actually.
0: Creative.
2: And she was this lovely silver tabby.
0: Mm. Do you kind of see Pixie as a bit of like an emotional support for you?
2: Oh, she's definitely a support animal in many ways. Like, she's not officially recognized by any government organizations as being my companion animal, but she's such an effective way of just making my life better. Like, I love waking up and seeing Pixie, and she's more than a cat. She's my daughter. You know, she's family to me.
0: Seeing you walk up like to the studio today, Davo, wouldn't you agree? It's with like a cat in a backpack.
1: Yeah. Like, you're announcing like, yes, I have a cat in this bag, sort of taking it off your shoulder. And seeing like, oh my god, like he's not lying. Like there is an animal in there.
0: And it little, and she
1: unzipping
0: was so...
1: it and just hearing it meow like from inside the bag.
0: Yeah. Yeah. And she's just so chill. And she just lets out these little meow. I mean, that was a really good impression. And she's acting really silent for the radio. I swear there's actually a cat in here. Thank you so much for bringing her in today, Rob. And thank you, Pixie. for being the star you are. The picture I'm having right now of her, I'm looking at the back of her head and she's like, her tail is just brushing up against my panel of my radio panel. Oh, look at her. Oh my God, she's so cute. I wish I could send this image to all of your minds, but I can't do that. Instead, think about Pixie while you listen to this next song. This is called A Cat Called No by Custard. 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

0: That was Youth's Fountain by Bonobo. You're listening to 2SER's Thursday Drive with me, Meredith. And before that song, we had a very special guest, Rob. Hello, Rob. You're here right now.
1: Yes, I am.
0: And you have... Well, the reason you weren't speaking was because you have a special guest with you. Our special guest has a special guest. You have a pet cat, Pixie, who is kind of the mascot of Macquarie Uni. She roams about campus being gorgeous and making people happy. Pixie, do you think she can let herself be known?
1: We can try. Let's see. Pixie, do you have anything to say to the camera, to the mic?
2: Pixie.
0: Oh, my God.
1: Oh, Pixie.
0: She's so cute. No, and I wouldn't want to make her meow. But there is a cat in studio, and if you do want to hear her meow, go to @screamy_pixie on Instagram. That's @screamy_pixie on Instagram. This might be the most chill, most cute cat I've ever seen. Actually, it definitely is. It is the most... Oh, my God, she's so cute. She's, like, being cuddled up right now, and she looks gorgeous. Be like Pixie, and... Actually, no, go follow Pixie, but be like Pixie too, because she's kind of a star. This next song is called Color Pillow Cologo by Blind Yeo. That's right. 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And remember, follow Pixie on Instagram @screamy_pixie. The time is 5:24.

Hi, I'm Michael. I've been volunteering and working at 2SER for way too long. I love 2SER because it changed my perspective on how I view the world. And I've had a lot of fun and made a lot of friends along the way.

The song you're listening to right now is called Bonobo by Distance and Static. You're listening to 2SER's Thursday Drive with me, Meredith. This song is called Cycles, actually, by Bonobo from their album Distance and Static, which is our album of the week this week. Bonobo is a British-born, LA-based producer, DJ, and musician who goes, his actual name is Simon Charles Green. Born in 1976, he has been actively releasing music since the late 90s, originally in the trip-hop and ambient field, before branching into more club-orientated electronic music and orchestral live collaborations. Distance and Static evolved from live performances touring over the last few years and is a beautiful, meticulously composed album of cinematic jazz and electronica with a diverse set of collaborators including Nilifu, Nyanya, and Aruj Aftab and Joy Crooks. This is from the album Distance and Static by Bonobo. This is 2SER's album of the week. 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

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The time is 5:36 p.m. This is Cycles from Distance and Static by Bonobo.

0: That song you just heard was called Let Go by Ty Segall. You're listening to 2SER's Thursday Drive with me, Meredith. And our producer of this show, Farhan, had a chance to talk with Flynn Boffo and Parker Constantine, who are the creators of the Shot on Shit Film Festival happening in Sydney. Pardon my language. Let's just get right to it. Give this a listen. This is Farhan talking to the creators of the Shot on Shit Film Festival.
1: Today we're joined by Flynn Boffo and Parker Constantine, who are the programmers and founders of the Shot on Shit Film Festival happening soon in Sydney. How are you both doing?
2: Doing swell.
3: Very doing happy so to be good. Here.
1: So I don't know who wants to go first, but can either of you give us a quick rundown of the event and how it came about?
3: Basically, the Shot on Shit Film Festival was born out of a desire to see people make a film with the worst camera that they own. Really, it was this big rejection at the time of like the film school tried and true way of making a film, which is like, let's get the most expensive camera we own and every single light, and we're going to make the most polished looking thing ever. And so we decided, why not make a whole festival that is about challenging people to do exactly that? What can my work and my art actually look like or feel like, or what stories can I even tell when I don't have access to all the things that I might be used to, maybe all of those luxuries?
2: I think when you live a life that is entirely convenient, those points of friction that actually strengthen you and build resilience as a person, they're not there anymore. And so that's what we're here to celebrate. We're here to celebrate the noise. We're here to celebrate the peaking, the shaky camera.
1: I think that point on the restrictions is kind of interesting too, because something that I feel like I've noticed more and more of in gaming, there's kind of this want to return to more low poly count graphics and really basic stuff.
2: I mean, like gaming recently had a huge moment when they announced that new GTA game wasn't going to be on a disc, right? Like,
1: yeah.
2: When's the last time you've bought a brand new game, put it into a console, and it was ready to go? People are used to pushing things out half done, and I think that's got to change. Like our festival, when you send the film, it's done. Some people submitted films last time, and some of these films did very well. One of them won, and then they said, oh, yeah, I'm still finishing. I'm like, what do you mean? It's screened. People loved it.
1: You got to know when to stop.
2: Yeah, you got to know when to stop. I went on Minecraft a few weeks back, and it was unrecognizable.
1: Yeah, no, definitely. Can you tell us a bit about some of either of your favorites in the lineup?
2: Ooh, well, we actually are still taking submissions, so we're not going to call it until the horses have crossed the finish line. But we can talk about some of our favorites from the last year.
1: Yeah, go for it.
3: So our last first place winner was a film called Gorps. You can watch it on YouTube. It's f***ing awesome. It was shot on a Nintendo 3DS, and it's about a man covered in slime, eating a cockroach, and figuring out the meaning of life. And like, as programmers, it's like, that's exactly what you want to see. When someone submits a film and they're like, oh, Sean, it's been 3 years, your brain is just like, whoa, inject that into me now. And that's really what we're looking for. We're looking for something that like just blows our brains out of the water.
1: You know what's funny is before we started the interview, we talked about my webcam, which the audience won't be able to see. But funnily enough, I'm using a PS3 iToy as my webcam.
3: Oh, stop it.
2: Yes. We actually tried to film a promo video for the festival on a PS2 iToy. But we plugged it into the PS2 and it was so overstimulating because we had to do it for the game with all these bubbles and options.
3: Are you going to make a film with that?
2: Yeah.
1: I guess I should.
2: I've got a manual focus. It's incredible. It's one of the most incredible webcams I've ever seen. This is the run. You know,
1: well, I got it for it's actually got really high frame rate.
2: How high is the frame rate?
1: I think it goes up to 120 in a really low resolution.
2: Oh my God. That's incredible. You should do like a really slow, you should do a film in slow motion.
1: Oh, yeah.
2: That would be cool.
1: That would be interesting. What for you guys has been the most unique device that a participant has used in any year of the festival?
3: There was someone in the first year who animated this incredible short film. When he was submitting it, he wrote like, yes, this is animated in quite a nice way, but I made it specifically on a 2010s laptop. So it like, and basically he made this film where like after a minute of animating, his laptop would just completely crash and blue screen and he'd have to start again.
1: That's funny.
3: What a frustrating process, right? And that really kind of affected the film. The film is about a purgatory and death leading someone through purgatory. And it felt like him leading his laptop to purgatory because he then stopped using that laptop.
1: That's kind of like method acting.
2: I've actually I'll give you an exclusive for Ryan. I'll give you a preview. But
1: Oh, hit
2: we had
1: me.
2: a film submitted to us a few days ago that was made on a Canon inkjet printer.
1: Wow.
2: I had to get the type of ink delivery system correct. That's very
3: Thank
2: important.
3: God.
2: But
1: So
2: we
1: was
2: had a
1: that
2: film
1: like
2: that was made
1: frame
2: on
1: by
2: a
1: frame?
2: printer. It's like an animation. And I think they
1: Right.
2: printed it and then they scanned it.
1: Oh, interesting. That's
3: I'm
1: high
3: not really
1: effort.
3: sure. It's like in our submission form, it says, "What did you make this with?" And the answer was just Canon inkjet printer. So come to whatever conclusions you can from that.
2: But like, I mean,
1: That's wonderful.
2: the fact that this filmmaker was able to get the printer working, I think that's already an achievement. I don't know if you've tried to use a Canon inkjet printer.
0: I've tried to use a Canon printer just to print and it never works. You're listening to 2SER's Thursday Drive. That was producer Farhan talking with Flynn Boffo and Parker Constantine, who are the creators of the Shot on Shit Film Festival happening in Sydney. You're listening to 2SER's Thursday Drive. We're going to listen to a song and then we're going to listen to the second half of that. The time is 5:50 p.m.

0: That was Ride My Llama by Neil Young, a 2SER Thursday Drive favorite. You're listening to Meredith Welch's voice right now. I don't know why I said that. The time is 5:51. And before that song, we had an interview from Thursday Drive producer Farhan. It was with Flynn Boffo and Parker Constantine, who are the creators of the Shot on Shit Film Festival happening in Sydney right now. Give this a listen. This is Farhan talking to the creators of the Shot on Shit Film Festival.
1: Might be a bit of a hot take. Aside from Paranormal Activity, The Blair Witch Project, Backrooms as a more recent example, and just horror films in general, I feel like we're yet to have found footage really break into mainstream popularity. Do you guys agree or disagree?
2: I would argue that the way that we interact with social media is an element of found footage constantly. And I would say, particularly with some of the films that we see submitted, it's very much this like slice of life, cinema verite of trying to achieve found footage. I think that found footage can't be mainstream. And I don't mean that in like a rude kind of dismissive way, but found footage is a genre that inherently makes you work a smidge harder in terms of your suspension of disbelief for a film.
3: There's something's going to happen in this world every single day that no one expects. And the only thing that's going to be there to capture it will be the camera that was found on the scene, be it a security cam, be it someone's doorbell cam. I think there's a lot of power in that. And I think there's a lot of excitement. There's some scary stuff. There's some concerns around security and privacy, which is kind of terrifying that my trip to the grocery store has more coverage than a Ridley Scott film. But it's just going to be a fact of life that we live under a surveillance state now. And so found footage is going to be with us whether we like it or not. Now, whether found footage becomes mainstream in narrative, I agree with Parker. I don't think it can be, but...
2: I mean, we have had amazing like found footage entries before as well in terms of like security cameras. We had an entry the last time we did it from the security camera of an elevator. It's purely just two people in an elevator talking, but because of the perspective of the security camera, there's so much tension and it's like, a really great example of what you can do with one camera, one location, two people.
3: Mm. I saw the most impressive camera today, actually. A colleague at my work has a live feed of her dog. And it's connected to a camera where you can press a button and it will dispense a treat to the dog. And it's like, cool. I looked at it and you can talk to it as well. You can put the mic on and talk to it and you can watch the dog react to what's happening. But I thought it's really interesting because it's like you're doing real life Tamagotchi. Like it lives on your phone and you can feed it from time to time. It was so crazy.
1: Do you guys try to take the curation process with a specific approach?
3: Ooh.
2: Our specific process is... because we come from the world of film programming, sometimes the content is secondary and other concerns take a priority, such as, is it too long? Typically, we have had a rule both times we've done it that we will never not screen a film. So the previous times we've done it, every single submission was screened because I'm a very big believer in like just screening everything that you're submitted and I never want to reject a film. I never, ever want to do it. The only times we've had to reject films is literally because they've been too long. The only other time we've rejected a film other than length is if we find out that you did shoot it on a nice camera.
3: Yeah.
2: We have also had submissions of people doing like a nice camera and I've said, no, can't do that.
3: Just check the guidelines. We will reject your film if you're using any form of like generative AI.
1: I mean, that's like the polar opposite of like a low budget because it's like $1 million data center.
3: Yeah, so
2: it's going to destroy people's homes and water supply. Yeah.
1: Mm. Wrapping up now, what are the dates looking like and where can people find ticket info, locations and other details for the Shot on Shit Film Festival?
3: Ooh.
2: We will be having our big screening and party on the 16th of October at the Botany View Hotel. Mm-hmm. We will be announcing our ticket link a little bit closer to the date.
3: You don't need a ticket, though. If you just want to show up on the date, you can show up. Tickets are helpful, though, because they'll give us an idea of how many people we're expecting, which will be really exciting. But at the same time, you can walk in off the street if you want, and you'll still get the exact same experience as someone who's been waiting for this from day dot. I was actually thinking about this the other day. I actually went to the Botany View, which, by the way, a lot of people don't know where the Botany View is.
2: So people don't think it's in Newtown. It's on King Street, guys.
3: It's just down the road from St. Peter's Station. It's wonderful. It's a great vibe. But this screening, we want it to be an experience. It's in many ways, this screening is closer to a concert than a traditional movie screening. There will be a section that is standing room. There will be a section that is seated. If you've got accessibility needs, reach out to us. We'll come up with an arrangement to make that work.
1: Fair
2: You
1: enough.
2: can find all of that info, and when we finally drop all of those links and goodies on our Instagram, Collective Movie Lovers, and also we have the website for Shot on Shit in the bio of our Instagram, and you can submit there, and you can find all of those beautiful details about our rules and guidelines on the website there as well.
3: Submissions are going to be closing at the end of September. We haven't posted about this yet, but we do intend to extend the deadline by a week. So I think right now we've posted a deadline of the 25th of September. Expect that to be extended in the coming days. So you'll have a little bit more time, another weekend to make your movie. But yeah, get excited, get keen, get ready, get over to the Botany View.
1: Sounds like a fun, inspiring event. Like, I hope it continues to expand and get bigger and better.
2: Thank you. Oh, thank you,
3: Thank you
2: Farah.
3: very
2: Well,
1: much. Thank you both for your time.
0: That was producer Farhan talking to Flynn Boffo and Parker Constantine, who are the creators of the Shot on Shit Films Festival happening in Sydney. The film festival is taking place at 7 p.m. on the 16th of October at the Botany View Hotel in Newtown. The deadline for submissions is the 28th of September, so you still have time. But keep your eyes on the lookout, as there will be extension of the week. Of the first week. Head to Collective Movie Lovers on Instagram, where you can find a link to their website for more info. The event is free to all, but when ticket links are available, you'll be able to reserve seating. 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This next song you're going to hear is called See the Tao in This by Agile Experiments.

0: 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A masterclass in wide-eyed collaboration, the veteran UK producer's eighth studio record traverses a landscape of meticulously constructed, sample-rich electronica, cinematic jazz, and worldly cross-pollination. 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
1: 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I'm Meredith, you're Davo.
2: What's up?
1: This is Thursday Drive.
2: Yeah.
1: Davo, you wanted to give a movie review.
2: I did,
1: so,
2: and I'm going to.
1: Please do. Is this movie?
2: So on the weekend, I went to the Sydney Underground Film Festival,
1: mm-hmm.
2: Which I'd never been to. It's just a one-day event at... This year was hosted at the Factory Theatre in Marrickville.
1: Dope.
2: And I went to see the new film by a production company called Edgelord, which if you don't know is the production company of one Harmony Korine. This is the director of Spring Breakers, Gummo, Beach Bum.
1: Yeah, yeah.
2: And in recent years, he has delved into much more experimental films and filmmaking, highly influenced by internet culture, with his two latest films, Aggro Drift,
1: mm-hmm.
2: Which is a crazy movie that feels like a machinima video that's shot entirely in infrared, and Baby Invasion, which is like a POV live stream of this gang that do home invasions and they have baby masks. Both crazy movies, but the movie I'm going to talk about right now is called Barrio Triste,
1: mm-hmm.
2: which is the first film put out by Edgelord, not directed by Korine. It's actually directed by Stills, who, if you don't know, he's actually Bad Bunny's creative director.
1: Oh my god.
2: And he does music videos for Bad Bunny, Rosalia, Karol G, like a bunch of other reggaeton artists and Hispanic artists. And this is his first feature film. So it follows this gang of young men in the 1980s in Medellin, in Colombia, who steal a video camera from a reporter who's sent into the town to document strange happenings that are going on.
1: Mm.
2: And it is pretty good. I really enjoyed it. It's all found footage.
1: Sick.
2: It's pretty dire.
1: Oh, really?
2: Pretty haunted. I don't know. These characters have, like, no hope whatsoever.
1: Oh.
2: And you really get the sense that, like, nothing good is going to happen to these guys.
1: Wow.
2: But there are some really, really striking sequences. Two in particular. Well, one is a robbery.
1: Mm-hmm.
2: They all pile into a car and go rob a jeweler.
1: Mm-hmm.
2: And it's great. Really well soundtracked. I want to highlight the soundtrack as a massively good thing about the movie.
1: Shout out the soundtrack as being massively good.
2: Yeah, it's by Arca.
1: I don't know who that is. I'm so sorry.
2: Luca knows, and Luca's going crazy right now. Arca is like avant-garde electronic pop artist.
1: That's sick.
2: Trans. She's
1: that's
2: super dope. And this is like a crazy soundtrack. Like, I really hope that she does more work like this in the future. Because it is far and away the best thing about the movie. Another sequence that I found really, really cool was they just, like, go find this car that's just been set on fire and just throw rocks at it. And you really get the sense that, like, watching it, that a lot of this stuff isn't staged. Like, they're just generally just going around and
1: what's
2: doing
1: this called
2: stuff.
1: Again? I'm so sorry.
2: Barrio Triste, which means... By Stills.
1: Stills.
2: / Edgelord. This is... the title means the Town of Sadness.
1: Wow.
2: I also want to talk a little bit about Sydney Underground Film Festival.
1: Yeah.
2: Because the way in which I watched this movie was, like, genuinely hilarious.
1: Really? Tell me about it.
2: Okay, so it was at a pub, essentially. The Factory Theatre is a pub. You know, they play live music.
1: I've been there.
2: They play live comedy, but their theatres are not designed for watching movies.
1: Yeah.
2: So we go in, we try to pick a more elevated seat, we're towards the middle, and the movie starts. And because there's people sitting directly at the front in the middle, they are actually, because this movie's in Spanish, they are covering the subtitles.
1: No.
2: Which was fine for me.
1: You
2: because
1: speak
2: I
1: Spanish.
2: Was like, I speak Spanish. This would be a great exercise to see if I can understand this movie and follow along without relying on the subtitles. But Man, everybody in the theater could not stay in their seat. Everybody was getting up every 2 seconds to try and find a better seat.
1: Oh my God.
2: People were sitting on the floor.
1: Oh my God.
2: And there's a long sequences in this movie where nothing's being said.
1: Right.
2: You're just watching, you know, like this burning car. Or there's sequences where the audio mixing is done so that the score is overpowering the dialogue completely.
1: Mm.
2: And so you're not really meant to be focused on what they're talking about. But then it'll have a hard cut to these interviews that happen, like interspersed throughout the movie with one of the characters who talks about their life, their upbringing, and like, you know, their hopeless situation.
1: And us poor Westerners who have no clue what they're saying, we're standing up.
2: Yes, everybody would just, when it would cut to the interview, everyone would just stand up and stand to attention.
1: Well, this is a note for you, Factory Theatre. If you're going to host a film that has subtitles, don't let anybody sit in the front row because it'll cover the titles and then we won't be able to enjoy the film.
2: Yeah.
1: And
2: also, one other thing I wanted to say.
1: Yes,
2: I thought
1: it
2: was, subtitle issues aside, the audio I thought was great because they really pumped the score.
1: Oh, good. And, I love when they do that.
2: Because they have giant speakers in there. Yeah. Sometimes it was so overwhelming. But I thought it really, really added to the movie.
1: Nice.
2: So if you can see it,
1: where is it? Factory Theatre in Marrickville?
2: Yes.
1: That's dope.
2: Yeah, if there are any upcoming
1: Underground
2: screenings,
1: Film
2: we'll
1: Fest.
2: Probably shout them out.
1: Yeah.
2: But at the moment, there are none. But if you get a chance to see this movie, I highly recommend it. It's called Barrio Triste.
1: And if you can't speak Spanish, sit right in the front row. in the front row.
2: Front and middle.
1: Front and middle. This next song is called Bittersweet Excess by Loose Fit. 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Thank you for that, Davo.
2: No worries, Meredith. Anytime.

0: The song you just heard was called Bittersweet Excess by Loose Fit. You're listening to 2SER's Thursday Drive with me, Meredith, and I'm joined by my co-host, Davo.
1: What's up?
0: And we're joined by our producers, Riley Bone.
2: And Luca York.
3: Uh-huh.
1: Hi.
0: Hi. Guys, we have a gaming segment on this show. It's called Ludology Report. Ludology means the study of games. Let's get it going.
4: Welcome, gamers, to the Ludology Report.
0: What is going on in gaming this week, guys?
3: Big news.
0: Okay.
3: As always, I felt like it was always big news.
0: Oh, right? Always big news.
3: It's been announced that Hideo Kojima, gaming's most well-known auteur, I would say.
2: Yeah.
5: And one of the hottest faces in gaming.
2: Oh, yeah.
3: Like, he's one of the hottest faces in
0: like
3: entertainment.
0: Like hot? Like as in attractive?
5: Dude, he looks so
3: he's
5: good.
3: So
5: yeah, sexy. He's like 60 and you can't tell.
2: Oh, yeah.
0: Okay.
2: He looks like a tight 20.
3: He's
0: okay.
3: Beautiful.
0: Okay, moving on. Yes, this beautiful man.
3: Has a couple games coming up. Couple games loaded in the chamber. One of these is Pheasant.
0: Wait, what has he done so far that I would know?
3: Metal Gear Solid.
2: That's the big one.
3: Which is really, really massive. Revolutionary.
5: Yeah. Like Death Stranding. Meredith is looking so lost right now.
3: As well as,
0: that's okay, keep going.
3: Yeah, Death Stranding.
0: What is he bringing
5: out
0: now?
5: Just saying words to her at this point. Yeah. Death Stranding.
0: Okay. Okay. And what is he bringing
5: Gear
0: out
5: Solid?
0: Now that everybody's talking about?
5: Snake Eater.
3: So... Metal Gear Solid, which he is known for, is like a tactical espionage action series.
0: Mm-hmm.
3: And Pheasant, this upcoming game, is sort of being made because he's realized he's aging. Games take a while to make. He's realized that because he doesn't have the rights to work on a new Metal Gear Solid, people want to see him make another stealth game. So Pheasant is set to be this big stealth game, reportedly, supposedly, maybe starring Robert Pattinson and incorporating a lot of live action elements, right? So it's kind of... the dream game for a lot of Kojima fans.
5: Yeah. Well, and it's got an awesome tagline. Here comes the feeling.
3: Here comes the feeling.
0: What? Ooh.
5: Yeah.
3: It's sick, right?
0: What?
3: The poster looks awesome. That's all we know. But it was announced in a February 2024, I want to say, State of Play, a Sony live stream, that he was partnering with PlayStation to deliver the game. Mm. Also, because Sony owns Columbia Pictures, I'm assuming a lot of the live action segments would be filmed using... those resources. Well, Sony, just awful, awful year. Just a string of bad news. Every week, something else going down. Sony's cutting physical discs.
0: Oh, yeah. That's who
5: they have no games.
3: No games. Just like price hikes, which I guess, you know, out of their control. Just really middling like software lineup. Has now announced that they were cutting ties. They're no longer publishing the game. They were set to cancel it. And this happened in June. And it came out minutes later that now Xbox, Sony's rival, has picked it up and they are now publishing the game, which is massive. And I think, it's pretty shocking that I think, as I said, PlayStation's software lineup this generation, incredibly middling. They've been sort of trying to hang on to the success of the PS4 generation with these big, like, cinematic, like, linear-guided experiences. And they've become incredibly formulaic, in my opinion. None of them are really that fun or interesting anymore. They tried to pivot to live service. These big online multiplayer games completely failed. They've lost hundreds of million dollars in the pursuit of this live service approach. And they're now cost-cutting, which, you know, has led to the death of physical media. That helps them up their profit margins, as well as, canceling. I'm assuming they've canceled this Hideo Kojima game because it would be incredibly expensive to produce with his, you know, penchant for hiring Hollywood talent and, you know, just sort of the budget that goes into his projects. With that being said, I think it's a pretty big misstep. This is sort of like a long-term play. You know, if you're being criticized for having such a sort of homogenous, like, lineup of games, why would you cancel such an interesting sounding project unless you were really unhappy with the way it was shaping up?
0: Mm.
3: I don't know. It seems like a very short-sighted decision.
5: I gotta say, I think it is a good decision in the long run. Not for them, but for just the industry as a whole, because it does provide competition, which, you know, say what you will about what PlayStation is doing. Xbox has been doing even less.
2: Yeah.
5: Like, what games have they made in the last 5 years?
0: Yeah.
3: They make a lot of games. They own pretty much every studio under the
5: sun
3: at this point. And just, it's been pretty, again, not great. I mean, the Forza games get a lot of recognition, but those are, you know, sort of, they play to that sort of fan base of, like,
0: so
3: racing fans.
0: So people are angry...
3: Well, it's just like, why would PlayStation do this?
0: Right.
3: Also
0: okay.
3: means that people who own PlayStations, which is a majority of... Yeah. You look at PlayStation versus Xbox, not many people own an Xbox.
5: Yeah, way, like way, way more people have a PS5.
3: They
5: yeah.
3: won't be able to play
5: the
3: this
5: Xbox
3: Hideo
5: series. I'm in that boat. I'm mad. You know?
0: Okay.
5: Like, now, not just this game, but his another project that he's working on is also an Xbox exclusive.
3: OD, so starring Hunter Schafer.
5: Now I'm going to have to, you know, toss up whether I'm going to buy an Xbox. To be honest, I don't want to.
0: Real.
3: It's also available on PC.
2: Yeah,
3: so
2: PC
3: I'd say
2: gang.
3: That's probably the
2: PC
3: go
2: gang.
3: At this
5: yeah,
3: point.
5: Maybe I'll spend $10,000 on a PC.
3: Yeah, it's expensive. But
0: wow. Okay, wow. So final thoughts.
3: Final thoughts.
5: Final thoughts. Good for gaming, bad for Devo.
0: Good for gaming, yeah. bad for Devo.
3: Yeah.
0: This is interesting. I mean, as someone who doesn't tune into gaming until I'm on this show, it sounds like it's all getting capitalist and sad.
3: I mean, it has been, you know.
0: And it's been capitalist
3: it's
0: and
3: been,
0: sad.
3: It's been, but, you know, Kojima is, I think, one of the few directors who makes good with a large budget, who makes games at this scale that are actually mechanically rich and
5: totally.
3: Dense and interesting, because every other game that is coming out of a Western, not every other, but 99% of other games coming from Western AAA studios.
0: What was that?
2: Wolverine.
0: Oh,
3: as
0: okay.
3: such as the new Wolverine game
5: Wolverine
3: which just came out.
0: Don't cough on my show.
2: Trust me. It's just,
5: have we mentioned that Kojima is really handsome?
0: Yeah, okay. Yeah. And on that note, guys, that was Ludology Report. Thank you for that, Luca. This next song you're going to hear is called Meredith by Possible Humans.
2: Whoa. What?

0: The song you're listening to right now is called Meredith by Possible Humans. Before that was Bittersweet Excess by Loose Fit. You're listening to 2SER's Thursday Drive with me, Meredith, and I'm joined by my co-host, Davo.
1: Hey, Meredith. Have you ever noticed that this song shares a name with you?
0: Oh my gosh. It's almost like we did that on purpose here on 2SER's Thursday Drive.
1: What?
0: It's been a great show this week, Davo. We had a cat in studio this week.
1: Yeah, we had a first for Thursday Drive.
0: Yeah, cat on mic. We had interviews about... We had a lot of short film content.
1: Mm.
0: We talked to the shit short film... Well, we had an interview with the shit short film creators. Mm. You talked about underground...
1: underground cinema.
0: Underground cinema.
1: Yeah.
0: But you know what? You are niche. There is so much more that 2SER has to offer today. Even though our show is ending, up next is The Wire from 6:30, then Fourth Estate with Tina Quinn from 7. She's going to be doing an hour, I believe. Is that what she said?
1: An
0: hour? Then Razor's Edge with Anne-Marie after that, before Burko and Mick take you through all the fresh releases from around the world on Static. So don't adjust your dials. Stick around here on 2SER. Davo, this is always the highlight of my week. Thank you so much for joining me.
1: So true.
0: Dude, I love 2SER.
1: Sam.
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0: Hi there, and welcome back to Fourth Estate, the show where we talk media, politics, and everything else in between. From Gadigal Land, Sydney, I'm Tina Quinn. 25 years ago, on the evening of September 11th, 2001, Australia already had more than enough news to fill a bulletin. The Howard government was fighting a federal court ruling over the 433 asylum seekers rescued by the Tampa, arguing against an order that they be brought to Australia. And there was chaos already brewing across the aviation industry, though little did anyone know just how dramatically air travel was about to change. Ansett, then the country's second largest airline, was just hours away from being placed into receivership, while Qantas workers were preparing for a nationwide strike. Those were the stories front of mind when Sandra Sully sat down to present 10's Late News that night.
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2: Tonight, standoff. The federal court clashes with the government over the fate of the boat people. Ansett Airlines' biggest rival, now its only saviour. And outbreak, mad cow disease detected in Asia. Good evening. First tonight, John Howard's government will appeal a federal court ruling to return the asylum seekers to Australia. In the case brought by civil libertarians, Justice Tony North found the 400...
0: Little could anyone watching, or indeed anyone inside the newsroom at the time, have known that before that half-hour bulletin was even midway through, every one of those stories would be overtaken. Minutes in, word reached the newsroom that a passenger plane had crashed into the World Trade Center in New York, and Sandra Sully became the first Australian journalist to break the news.
2: Now to some breaking news just through, and CNN is reporting tonight that a plane has crashed into the World Trade Center. That is all the information we have just now. We will bring you an update as soon as the details come to hand. But a major breaking story in the United States. New York, as we speak, you can see the pictures there coming in now live from CNN. The news, the details, a plane...
0: What followed was one of those exceedingly rare moments in journalism when a reporter is not simply telling an audience what's happened, but watching history reveal itself in real time without yet knowing what it means or how large it is or what comes next.
2: There are no confirmed figures yet on casualties or cause. Authorities are yet to reveal too much information. They are madly trying to ascertain...
0: Sandra would remain on air for hours as the second plane struck the World Trade Center, another hit the Pentagon, both towers collapsing, and what at first appeared to be a horrific aviation accident became an attack that would reshape the world.
2: We can now confirm a second plane has crashed into the second tower of the World Trade Center. As you can see, the pictures there, these details are literally, the event chaos, pandemonium has erupted on the streets of New York.
3: The building's exploding right now. You got people running.
2: We are also hearing eyewitness reports from CNN that the plane, as it approached the World Trade Center, seemed to slow and level and direct itself towards the tower deliberately. Goodness me, I'm sorry. You can see there the second tower, it does appear, may well have been collapsing. It is a center that houses 40,000 employees on a daily basis. 150,000 people pass through that building. The second tower of the World Trade Center is currently collapsing. This is absolutely extraordinary pictures we're watching here now.
0: Later in the program, we'll hear from another journalist who witnessed that history from a very different vantage point. Former Fourth Estate host Prue Clark was a young reporter for the Financial Times in New York when the attacks unfolded. She'd cover September 11th and its aftermath for both the Financial Times and the ABC. We'll hear Prue's memories of being on the ground that day in New York and return to a discussion she recorded for this program about what happened to journalism in the years that followed, the treatment of Muslim communities, the rise of wartime patriotism, and the failures of some of the world's most respected news organizations in the march to towards Iraq. But first, back to that news desk in Sydney. 25 years on, Sandra Sully joins us to remember the night that she told Australia the world had changed. Sandra Sully, welcome to Fourth Estate. Thanks for being with us.
4: Pleasure to be here.
0: So, Sandra, when you hear yourself breaking that news 25 years later, where does it take you? I know the vision's been played for you countless times, but are you kind of transported straight back to that moment?
4: Yeah, it always has a really significant kind of grounding effect on me. I'm straight there. I remember it was in the first break. We were in a commercial break and we were told what had happened. back in the day, unlike today, there was no Facebook and people didn't have their mobile phones, they didn't have smartphones, no one was capturing this stuff, there was no raw vision. There was really only one global cable news network. There was MSNBC, which was more of a domestic economic and finance internet platform-based news service out of America, but CNN was the only global cable network of any relevance, and we had that feed 24/7. So one of my colleagues who I still work with to this day, Darren spotted the vision, and so did another colleague who works in Master Control at 10, who is still there. We have a special relationship, all of us. He spotted it and we said, look, turn it around, we'll have a look at it in the commercial break. And then when I saw the pictures, I knew that was a jetliner. It was not a small twin-engine prop. So we turned it around as soon as we could, coming straight back out of the commercial break. And my producer ran from the control room as we were putting the first pictures to air. And he called back at me and he said, just keep talking. So I asked for CNN to be put directly into my earpiece and tried to make sense of the unimaginable for my fellow Australians who are watching at home with me. So we turned that vision around within 7 minutes. 10 minutes later, the second plane went in. I was on air for about 4 or 5 hours. But in 103 minutes from woe to go, the world changed on a dime that night, and it has never been the same since. We had our US correspondent, Michelle Stone, is normally based in California. She was in New York at the time for the US Open. Leighton Hewitt had just won the US Open, so she was on the ground. So Michael ran and tracked down Michelle, tracked down Deb Knight in Washington.
5: Yeah.
4: And there was basically Michelle, Deb and I holding it together. And that's all we had.
5: Did the three of you women still sort of have, a bit of a special bond from that night? I mean, you were in different locations, yet sort of holding the fort down.
4: We've never really spoken about it. And it was only a short time ago Michelle Stone appeared on an ABC special about, you know, I was there when it happened. And it's the first time I've ever seen her tell her version of events. I reached out to her personally. With Deb, we actually never had the conversation. I get on very well with Deb, and that's why I wanted to acknowledge her today, because she provided outstanding coverage. Mm. I can't imagine how frightening it was on the ground in Washington, D.C., let alone for Michelle and her cameraman, Paul Atkinson, who was with us for a very long time. Mm. I mean, she recounts having to dive under a roller-down door, and Paul dived under a car, and she wasn't sure if she was ever going to see him again, as those plumes of smoke and, you know, ash just overwhelmed, you know, downtown Manhattan. She was lucky to be alive.
6: Hundreds and hundreds of New Yorkers and standing on the side of the street just absolutely immobilized by this tragedy. Just 60 seconds ago, I'm sure you've seen the pictures, the entire left tower just completely collapsed. There's people on their knees here, there's people praying, there's women hysterical. It's an incredible sight. Unless you actually are here to see, you can't imagine just how horrifying the situation is.
4: You know, I've been reading late news for some time, I guess. I can't remember for how long. And I always had the benefit of knowing as Australians were winding down and getting ready for bed, the world was waking up. So we always had a fresh plate of information to share, which was always helpful when you're trying to present a bulletin and keep people engaged and interested. But Australians, I think, were largely complacent about the fact that they were members of a global village. Mm. But that changed on September 11. I think they all realised that night that whatever happens on the other side of the world directly impacts us, and it did so from September 12.
5: And just to note as well, there's an important quirk, I guess, of Australian television at that time, which explains why you were the one who broke the news. 10 was the only network with a news bulletin actually on air when the story broke. I mean, 9 had Nightline, but that came on later. I don't believe 7 had a late night bulletin at that point.
4: Look,
5: the ABC, no.
4: Look, to be fair to 9, we'll just be honest, they pre-recorded. They'd gone home.
5: Right, okay.
4: That's how they got caught out. And that's not to say we never pre-recorded, but I don't really ever remember doing that.
5: Yeah.
4: It's not to sit in a holier-than-thou position at all. You know,
5: sometimes the news days are apt and you're able to do that.
4: It gets down to staffing and the number of people you've got available. Like, our newsroom was largely empty. We'd send everyone home. Mm-hmm. There was just myself. Michael Reed, the producer, and the Sports Tonight team that were sitting by waiting. Tim Webster was looking at me, sort of gesticulating wildly as if to say, what can I do, Sandra? And that's when, you know, we'd taken a slab of vision and I yelled out, get me everything you can on the 1993 terrorist attack on the World Trade Center. My girlfriend's father was rescued in 1993 from the World Trade Center from a terrorist attack. I was an exchange student in the United States back in the day, and I always remember her telling me that story. So I knew that they had been the target of a terrorist attack, which is just ridiculously random information that I was aware of. So I went with it. I had nothing else to go on. There was no other information. And I was taking copious notes. I only had a pen and paper from what I was listening and learning from my ear. Nobody had any information at all. Wire services had frozen. There was no social media. That smartphones didn't exist. Back in the day, television was the one place where people gathered together and watched events unfold, and usually after the fact. I mean, when that first plane went in, okay, when the second plane went in.
5: Do you remember that moment when you saw it? Yeah. And what was your first thought?
4: This is terrorism. And I called it such because I had the benefit of the 1993 information. So what else could it be? This wasn't a navigational failure or a mechanical failure of two jetliners within 10 minutes apart or 17 minutes all up. It couldn't have been. It didn't stand to reason. And the financial hub of the Western world was under attack. And then we had the Pentagon and then we had Pennsylvania. You had the entire Eastern Seaboard's airspace locked down. Every plane in America was grounded. It's unheard of. It was so galvanizing, and the scale and magnitude of the story was such that I couldn't allow myself to be frightened, but just try to capture the essence of the story and do it justice.
5: So you didn't feel scared as such, even though, you've spoken since saying that you felt World War III was basically underway in those moments. You felt like this was sort of the beginning of something.
4: It was epic.
5: Yeah.
4: It was mind-blowing. But I couldn't allow myself to be overwhelmed with emotion. I had to deal with the reality and what little facts I had. What I tried to do was convey with enough, I guess, emotion and firm phrasing to sort of say to those that were with me, you know, to wake up your family and friends. This is the most significant event we will witness in our lifetime, as far as I was aware, and that this will change the world tomorrow, that we could be watching. I mean, the one frightening, if I'm truthful, Tina, the one frightening event was it was so surreal, I was worried someone was playing a horrendous practical joke.
5: Because it looked like a film.
4: It looked like a film, and we instantly needed to sort of double and triple check that the vision was live. We had that moment of panic, but, you know, once we could clarify, which took seconds, that this was actually real. I really felt like everyone who watched the drama with me, we virtually held hands as we saw the terror unfold, and we lived the horror of that night. If you woke to the event that had occurred, you had to accept that the event had occurred, just like you do with any other news event. When I present the news every night, we report the facts about what happened that day, how, when, where, and why. But it's a done deal. You have to accept that it happened. You merely need to acknowledge that it happened. But for 5 hours, we lived the trauma of vision that people never, ever saw again.
5: How did you metabolize the images that you were seeing? You witnessed people jumping from that tower, many people jumping, choosing death over remaining in essentially a steel inferno.
4: Yeah, look, I think, the pit that they were jumping into was a chasm of fire and debris, and it was just sort of a volcanic, you know, lava-filled, molten wreck of a furnace. And there were groups of people waving flags above where the planes entered. The next morning, that vision was stopped being repeated. But I always, to this day, people still reach out to me and tell me they were with me that night. And we have a really special bond because we lived the horror. And so to see so many people hold hands and know that they chose to leap to their deaths than to be swallowed up in a fireball or a collapsed building. The courage that it took for so many was just extraordinary.
5: The information obviously, you know, kept coming as the night progressed. The Pentagon was hit, as we've mentioned. There were reports of another hijacked plane, and then the South Tower collapses. Did you ever have, did you feel a moment at all where you were able to sort of absorb the scale of what you were watching? I mean,
4: No. I don't think I, of course I have processed the whole thing. But even to this day, there's a numbness that overwhelms me. It's almost like a protective blanket, you know. I didn't shed a tear for 4 or 5 days. I didn't sleep for 4 or 5 days. I just couldn't. It's just numb.
5: Because you were on air for about 4 hours, right?
4: I can't remember, 4 or 5 hours, yeah. The news director had said, we need a break. We'll take a slab of CNN, come off there, have a break. And then he wanted to send me home. And I had a stand-up blue with the news director saying, this is the biggest story of our lifetime. I mean, it's not that I need to own it, but don't take me off it. Like, I've just lived it. I can't walk away. Do you think I'm going to go home and go to sleep? Like, what do you think I'm going to do? And there were a lot of F-bombs dropped in that conversation, I can assure you. It was a very confrontational exchange with my news director because I was so angry that he wanted me to go home when I was completely bereft, exhausted.
5: Because that's also quite lonely as well. Like, you're supposed to go home to your four walls and...
4: I was living alone. I was going home to an empty house to be alone.
5: And so you didn't sleep for days?
4: No.
5: Yeah.
4: How could I?
5: No.
4: You know? Not at all.
5: And look, you've been on the road as a reporter in years gone by. I mean, the broadcast, though, that you presented that night was probably more confronting than anything you'd witnessed on the road. I mean, I don't know if you ever covered bushfires or I remember your coverage of Threadbow, of course.
4: Well, Threadbow is probably the closest, to be honest, because that was 5 days of coverage of an agonising, you know, painstaking wait by rescuers to try and save as many survivors as they could, and eventually it just turned out to be Stuart Diver, you know, who survived after his wife had died alongside him. So for 5 days we ran non-stop coverage, really. That was probably the most galvanising thing I'd experienced to that point. Yeah. I mean, who needs a, you know, there is no rehearsal. You can't practice for an event like this. And I never wanted to be the poster child, you know, for September 11. I've only ever wanted to do it justice. But I did feel at the 25-year mark it was really important to try to explain to a whole generation of people that have no idea not just what we saw and what we witnessed, but how important it was, and that as a consequence of that night, they now live with the results of it. You know, they just have no real understanding. You know, to explain to them, the internet was only 10 years old. You know, people were still perfecting the art of an email, let alone multiple emails to a couple of people. I mean, it was all just so archaic. I mean, it seems like it was from another era, and it was. You know, that's what I really wanted to spend time with you today to talk about it, is hopefully reach some different audiences and encourage people to try to appreciate.
5: Sandra Sully is our guest on Fourth Estate today. We're remembering 25 years since the September 11th attacks. I want to move beyond just September 11th, because it didn't just change geopolitics, it did change journalism. And there is an interesting contrast with the broadcast, you know, we've just been listening to. That night you were working in an environment of almost total uncertainty, and so you're having to be extremely careful about what you know, what you don't know, and what you can responsibly tell an audience. But in the days and months and years that followed, much more certain narratives began to form about Islam and terrorism, national security, who the enemy was, and I guess eventually how the West should respond. A few years ago on this program, a former host of this program, Prue Clark, looked back at that period with two American journalists. One was Doha Mandani, now a breaking news reporter at NBC News. Now, she's Lebanese-American, and she was raised in a Muslim family, and she was 8 years old when the planes hit the towers. This is what she remembers about growing up in the America that followed.
7: I had never known anything other than being Lebanese my whole life. Arabic was my first language. I went from being like every other kid to feeling my difference in a way that I had never felt before. I remember the summer after 9/11 coming back to New York and a relative yelling at me in the street to not speak Arabic to them, which was really weird and slightly traumatic. I blame that really for stopping speaking the language, and my Arabic is really rusty now. And so it was everyone. It wasn't just white people. It was other Black kids and Hispanic kids. It was everyone.
8: Mm. And what do you remember of the journalism at the time?
7: I remember my family stopped watching American journalism for a long time. My dad would really only watch Arabic news channels, and all I heard was, you know, that they don't understand, that this isn't us. I remember the headline, which I think went around Twitter the other day, that was, "Why do they hate us?" I remember them just not even getting things right. I had never heard of, you know, my parents were pretty devout. My family was pretty devout. And I had never heard of Sharia law before. I had never heard of jihad. These were not common in a lot of Muslim households. And there were so many nuances, just absolutely, like, most people I knew didn't know the difference between a Sunni and a Shia. And so when they would say things to me like, you're a terrorist, I was like, that's not even the same. I'm Shia. I'm not Sunni. They're Sunni. It's not even the same like subsect of the religion. It's like calling a Lutheran a Catholic.
5: Doha Mamdani there of NBC News. How quickly, I mean, you know, you touch on in your brilliant op-ed about the days that followed in terms of the outpouring of grief and solidarity with America in places like Iran, in, you know, on the front page of Le Monde in France. How quickly do you remember the shift happening, though, from reporting an attack and this sort of global solidarity to, I guess, a much broader conversation about Islam and Muslims and a sort of jingoism that was spreading across the Western world?
4: I don't really have a timeline in my mind other than being, you know, I have very strong memories of being cognizant of not buying into that sort of racism, really, and that ethnic division that became overwhelming. You know, it was important to just kind of be very aware that there was a sensitivity everywhere.
5: Because there's an almost eerie historical coincidence in the bulletin that we heard at the beginning, before the World Trade Center is hit, one of Australia's defining stories is already Tampa, right? And it's asylum seekers, it's borders, it's John Howard, and, you know, there's an election which was
4: Peter
5: just
4: Reith.
5: 2 months away. Peter Reith. Children Overboard was, well, Children Overboard hadn't yet occurred yet, but it was sort of weeks away from happening. And then, you know, September 11 happens. Do you think it was Australian journalism, do you think, already changing the way it covered those questions, or did that really alter it completely that night?
4: There's no question it altered everything that night. Your question is quite specific, and I don't feel well enough equipped to speak on behalf of the Australian media.
5: Mm.
4: I mean, I work in a TV network and have done for over 36 years, so arguably I have a very blinkered, acute view of the world. You know, I scan four or five newspapers every day, listen broadly to radio and international radio a lot just to try and get that broader perspective. I don't feel equipped enough to say. But I know in our newsroom, we base the news story in the sequence of events that occurred and what we can validate and justify.
5: The other journalist Prue spoke to was Andrew Rosenthal of the famous Rosenthal family. They have quite a lineage through the New York Times. Now, he was national editor of the New York Times on September 11 and later became the paper's editorial page editor. His father, Abe Rosenthal, was the legendary executive editor of the Times during the era of the Pentagon Papers. And Andrew described one moment during the war in Afghanistan when he realised just how much September 11th had changed the way even the New York Times, a paper of record, saw its role.
9: finding out what was in the intelligence report on Iraq became the main thing. And our reporters did find out what was the intelligence report on Iraq. They found out quite accurately. The one thing that they did not do and we did not do was ask ourselves, is this all just a lie? We weren't asking that question of ourselves at the time. We didn't ask it of what the administration was saying about Afghanistan. You know, we did not pay attention to the dissenting voices in the government. And there's a lot of people who will say, oh, I tried to make them know. And if they did, I'm not sure what newspaper they were working at, but they weren't working in the one I was working in. Suddenly it became okay to be jingoistic, right? And I don't know at which point I realized how far we'd gotten, but there, you know, there is one moment I will tell you about where during the heat of the war in Afghanistan, we had a series of photographs from one of our, you know, one of our people there of the Northern Alliance, and they had stopped a Taliban by the side of the road, and they were making fun of him, and then they forced him to drop his pants, and then they shot him in the head. And I saw these photographs and I thought, well, those are going to go on the front page, or at the very least on the front page of our section. And there were editors in the room at the New York Times who were arguing that we should not run those photos because they made our allies look bad. And I remembered at that moment, my father, who I try not to quote too much, but who said to me, you never refer to the enemy as them and the United States as us. We are not them. We are the newspaper. And we lost a sense of it is not us versus them. It's the United States government that's having a war with another group of people. But we became identified with the United States government because it was all us. And, you know, all those headlines, you know, we're all Americans, we're all this, we're all that. And American exceptionalism just blossomed in this moment because we all acted as though this was the first terrorist attack in history. When what was happening really was that the United States was finally catching up to the rest of the world, which had been subject to terrorist attacks for decades. And it was abetted by a lot of, you know, in France and England, and they were all acting as though this was the worst thing ever done. It was really bad. I'm not trying to, you know, to mitigate the attack, but it wasn't the worst thing that ever happened. It was just the worst thing that ever happened to a bunch of Americans in New York. And nobody ever stopped to think of the questions you're asking. The issue about why are people doing this? All it was why do they hate us? And the answer that was never really explored was because we went in there and we destroyed their world.
4: Yeah. I think, you know, the American media learned a lot during that period because they'd never been under attack directly themselves. Mm. And, yes, it was hugely jingoistic. I mean, that just brought a lot home. A lot
5: all
4: of
5: those
4: memories.
5: Sort of New York Times pieces from Judith Miller and that sort of...
4: Oh, look, I can't... You can recall. I just remember at the time it was us be them and you just thought, but, you know, you've been on the streets of Russia for the last however long and in Afghanistan and in Iraq, you know... Yeah, there wasn't that sort of separation.
5: Or that, I guess, self-awareness in a sense.
4: No self-awareness. Mm-hmm. You know, they were happy to buy into the argument of them be us as opposed to saying what's our role here to distinguish between what we're learning and what should we be questioning.
5: Sandra, there's an irony running through all of this and I sort of keep coming back to in my head, listening to your broadcast on September 11th, you know, you almost had no information and you're repeatedly having to acknowledge what you don't know yet. In the years that followed, journalists had intelligence officials, governments, military sources, experts, enormous amounts of information, and yet sometimes spoke with far greater certainty than the evidence really justified. Do you think, from your experience, was one of the great lessons of September 11 and its aftermath is that, you know, we don't know yet. Do you think that can be one of the most important things a journalist says?
4: One of the most important things you can ever say is this is what we do know.
5: Mm.
4: We don't know the whole story yet. This is all we know so far. You don't need to oversell it because then it's dangerous territory.
5: Mm.
4: That's really important, you know. And a lot of people in the rush to own a story need to sort of almost imply that they've got all the facts, and 9 days out of 10, you never have all the facts at all.
5: When you watch that broadcast now, do you recognise the journalist sitting behind that desk?
4: Oh, I think I have. There's a disengagement. You know, it feels very surreal to watch it now. It really does. There's so much has happened since then. And I do, somebody said to me last week, Do I think I suffered PTSD?
5: Mm.
4: I'm not here to label it, but I, I have a visceral reaction every time. So this is also the weekend of my wedding anniversary. And I chose that time to give me a much better memory right. this time of the year. And so that helps a lot.
5: Hi there, and welcome back to Fourth Estate, the show where we talk media, politics, and everything else in between. From Gadigal Land, Sydney, I'm Tina Quinn. 25 years ago, on the evening of September 11th, 2001, Australia already had more than enough news to fill a bulletin. The Howard government was fighting a federal court ruling over the 433 asylum seekers rescued by the Tampa, arguing against an order that they be brought to Australia. And there was chaos already brewing across the aviation industry, though little did anyone know just how dramatically air travel was about to change. Ansett, then the country's second largest airline, was just hours away from being placed into receivership, while Qantas workers were preparing for a nationwide strike. Those were the stories front of mind when Sandra Sully sat down to present 10's Late News that night.
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2: Tonight, standoff. The federal court clashes with the government over the fate of the boat people. Ansett Airlines' biggest rival, now its only saviour. And outbreak, mad cow disease detected in Asia. Good evening. First tonight, John Howard's government will appeal a federal court ruling to return the asylum seekers to Australia. In the case brought by civil libertarians, Justice Tony North found the 400...
5: Little could anyone watching, or indeed anyone inside the newsroom at the time, have known that before that half-hour bulletin was even midway through, every one of those stories would be overtaken. Minutes in, word reached the newsroom that a passenger plane had crashed into the World Trade Center in New York, and Sandra Sully became the first Australian journalist to break the news.
2: Now to some breaking news just through, and CNN is reporting tonight that a plane has crashed into the World Trade Center. That is all the information we have just now. We will bring you an update as soon as the details come to hand. But a major breaking story in the United States. New York, as we speak, you can see the pictures there coming in now live from CNN. The news, the details, a plane...
5: What followed was one of those exceedingly rare moments in journalism when a reporter is not simply telling an audience what's happened, but watching history reveal itself in real time without yet knowing what it means or how large it is or what comes next. Sandra would remain on air for hours as the second plane struck the World Trade Center, another hit the Pentagon, both towers collapsing, and what at first appeared to be a horrific aviation accident became an attack that would reshape the world.
2: Now confirm a second plane.

0: Where does it take you? I know the vision's been played for you countless times, but where do you, are you kind of transported straight back to that moment?
1: Yeah, it always has a really significant kind of grounding effect on me. I'm straight there. I remember it was in the first break. We were in a commercial break and we were told what had happened. Back in the day, unlike today, there was no Facebook and people didn't have their mobile phones. They didn't have smartphones. No one was capturing this stuff. There was no raw vision. There was really only one global cable news network. There was MSNBC, which was more of a domestic economic and finance news service out of America. But CNN was the only global cable network of any relevance, and we had that feed 24/7. So one of my colleagues who I still work with to this day, Darren, spotted the vision, and so did another colleague who works in master control at 10, who is still there. We have a special relationship, all of us. He spotted it and we said, look, turn it around, we'll have a look at it in the commercial break. And then when I saw the pictures, I knew that was a jetliner. It was not a small twin engine prop. So we turned it around as soon as we could, coming straight back out of the commercial break. My producer ran from the control room as we were putting the first pictures to air, and he called back at me and he said, just keep talking. So I asked for CNN to be put directly into my earpiece and tried to make sense of the unimaginable for my fellow Australians who are watching at home with me. 10 minutes later, the second plane went in. I was on air for about 4 or 5 hours. But in 103 minutes from woe to go, the world changed on a dime and it has never been the same since.
0: How did you metabolise the images that you were seeing? You witnessed people jumping, many people jumping, choosing death over remaining in essentially a steel inferno.
1: Yeah, look, I think, the pit that they were jumping into was a chasm of a fire and debris, and it was just sort of a volcanic, lava-filled, molten wreck of a furnace. And there were groups of people waving flags above where the planes entered. The next morning, that vision was stopped being repeated. And so to see so many people hold hands and know that they chose to leap to their deaths than to be swallowed up in a fireball or a collapsed building, the courage that it took for so many was just extraordinary.
0: The information obviously, kept coming as the night progressed. The Pentagon was hit and there were reports of another hijacked plane, and then the South Tower collapses. Did you feel a moment at all where you were able to sort of absorb the scale of what you were watching?
1: No. Of course I have processed the whole thing, but even to this day, there's a numbness that overwhelms me. I didn't shed a tear for 4 or 5 days. I didn't sleep for 4 or 5 days. I just couldn't. It's just numb.
0: Sandra Sully is our guest on Fourth Estate today. We're remembering 25 years since the September 11th attacks. I want to move beyond just September 11th because it didn't just change geopolitics. It did change journalism. And there is an interesting contrast with the broadcast. We've just been listening to that night you were working in an environment of almost total uncertainty, and so you're having to be extremely careful about what you know, what you don't know, and what you can responsibly tell an audience. But in the days and months and years that followed, much more certain narratives began to form about Islam and terrorism, national security, who the enemy was, and I guess eventually how the West should respond. A few years ago on this program, a former host of this program, Prue Clark, looked back at that period with two American journalists. One was Doha Mandani, now a breaking news reporter at NBC News. Now, she's Lebanese-American and she was raised in a Muslim family, and she was 8 years old when the planes hit the towers. This is what she remembers about growing up in the America that followed.
2: I had never known anything other than being Lebanese my whole life. Arabic was my first language. I went from being like every other kid to feeling my difference in a way that I had never felt before. I remember the summer after 9/11 coming back to New York and a relative yelling at me in the street to not speak Arabic to them, which was really weird and slightly traumatic. I blame that really for stopping speaking.

0: the language, and my Arabic is really rusty now. And so it was everyone. It wasn't just, you know, white people. It was other Black kids and Hispanic kids. It was everyone.
1: Mm. And what do you remember of the journalism at the time?
0: I remember my family stopped watching American journalism for a long time. My dad would really only watch Arabic news channels, and all I heard was, you know, that they don't understand, that this isn't us. I remember them just not even getting things right. I had never heard of, you know, my parents were pretty devout. My family was pretty devout, and I had never heard of Sharia law before. I had never heard of jihad. These were not common in a lot of Muslim households. Like, most people I knew didn't know the difference between a Sunni and a Shia. And so when they would say things to me like, you're a terrorist, I was like, that's not even the same. I'm Shia. I'm not Sunni. They're Sunni. It's not even the same like subsect of the religion. It's like calling a Lutheran a Catholic.
2: Doha Mamdani there of NBC News. You touch on in your brilliant op-ed about the days that followed in terms of the outpouring of grief and solidarity with America in places like Iran, on the front page of Le Monde in France. How quickly do you remember the shift happening, though, from reporting an attack and this sort of global solidarity to, I guess, a much broader conversation about Islam and Muslims and a sort of jingoism that was spreading across the Western world?
3: I don't really have a timeline in my mind other than being, you know, I have very strong memories of being cognizant of not buying into that sort of racism, really, and that ethnic division that became overwhelming. You know, it was important to just kind of be very aware that there was a sensitivity everywhere.
2: Because there's an almost eerie historical coincidence in the bulletin that we had at the beginning, before the World Trade Center is hit, one of Australia's defining stories is already Tampa, right? And it's asylum seekers, it's borders, it's John Howard, and, you know, there's an election which was
3: Peter
2: just
3: Reith.
2: 2 months away. Peter Reith. Children Overboard hadn't yet occurred yet, but it was sort of weeks away from happening. And then, you know, September 11 happens. Do you think it... Was Australian journalism, do you think, already changing the way it covered those questions, or did that really alter it completely that night?
3: There's no question it altered everything that night. Your question is quite specific, and I don't feel well enough equipped to speak on behalf of the Australian media.
2: Mm.
3: I mean, I work in a TV network and have done for over 36 years, so arguably I have a very blinkered, acute view of the world. You know, I scan four or five newspapers every day, listen broadly to radio and international radio a lot just to try and get that broader perspective.
2: The other journalist Prue spoke to was Andrew Rosenthal of the famous Rosenthal family. They have quite a lineage through the New York Times. Now, he was national editor of the New York Times on September 11 and later became the paper's editorial page editor. His father, Abe Rosenthal, was the legendary executive editor of the Times during the era of the Pentagon Papers. And Andrew described one moment during the war in Afghanistan when he realised just how much September 11th had changed the way even the New York Times, a paper of record, saw its role.
4: Finding out what was in the intelligence report on Iraq became the main thing. And our reporters did find out what was the intelligence report on Iraq. They found out quite accurately. The one thing that they did not do and we did not do was ask ourselves, is this all just a lie? We weren't asking that question of ourselves at the time. We didn't ask it of what the administration was saying about Afghanistan. You know, we did not pay attention to the dissenting voices in the government. And there's a lot of people who will say, oh, I tried to make them know. And if they did, I'm not sure what newspaper they were working at, but they weren't working in the one I was working in. Suddenly it became okay to be jingoistic, right? And I don't know at which point I realized how far we'd gotten, but there, you know, there is one moment I will tell you about where during the heat of the war in Afghanistan, we had a series of photographs from one of our people there of the Northern Alliance, and they had stopped a Taliban by the side of the road, and they were making fun of him, and then they forced him to drop his pants, and then they shot him in the head. And I saw these photographs and I thought, well, those are going to go on the front page, or at the very least on the front page of our section. And there were editors in the room at the New York Times who were arguing that we should not run those photos because they made our allies look bad. And I remembered at that moment, my father, who I try not to quote too much, but who said to me, you never refer to the enemy as them and the United States as us. We are not them. We are the newspaper. And we lost a sense of it is not us versus them. It's the United States government that's having a war with another group of people. But we became identified with the United States government because it was all us. And, you know, all those headlines, you know, we're all Americans, we're all this, we're all that. And American exceptionalism just blossomed in this moment because we all acted as though this was the first terrorist attack in history. When what was happening really was that the United States was finally catching up to the rest of the world, which had been subject to terrorist attacks for decades. And it was abetted by a lot of, you know, in France and England, and they were all acting as though this was the worst thing ever done. It was really bad. I'm not trying to, you know, to mitigate the attack, but it wasn't the worst thing that ever happened. It was just the worst thing that ever happened to a bunch of Americans in New York. And nobody ever stopped to think of the questions you're asking. The issue about why are people doing this? All it was why do they hate us? And the answer that was never really explored was because we went in there and we destroyed their world.
3: Yeah. I think, you know, the American media learned a lot during that period because they'd never been under attack directly themselves. Mm. And, yes, it was hugely jingoistic. I mean, that just brought a lot home. A lot
2: all
3: of
2: those
3: memories.
2: Sort of New York Times pieces from Judith Miller and that sort of...
3: Oh, look, I can't... you can recall. I just remember at the time it was us be them and you just thought, but, you know, you've been on the streets of Russia for the last however long... And in Afghanistan and in Iraq, you know, yeah, there wasn't that sort of separation.
2: Or that, I guess, self-awareness in a sense.
3: No self-awareness. Mm-hmm. You know, they were happy to buy into the argument of them be us.
2: When you watch that broadcast now, do you recognise the journalist sitting behind that desk?
3: Oh, I think I have. There's a disengagement. You know, it feels very surreal to watch it now. I have a visceral reaction every time. So this is also the weekend of my wedding anniversary. And I chose that time to give me a much better memory
2: right.
3: this time of the year. And so that helps a lot because I'm quite happy.
2: Well, Sandra Sully, happy anniversary.
3: Thank you so much.
2: And thank you for joining us in Fourth Estate.
3: Pleasure.
2: Network 10's Sandra Sully there revisiting the extraordinary broadcast in which Australians first learned that a plane had struck the World Trade Center and then watched alongside her as the scale of what was happening became clear. But while Sandra was sitting behind a news desk in Sydney, another Australian journalist was on the ground in New York. Prue Clark was then a young reporter in the New York Bureau of the Financial Times. On September 11, she found herself covering a story unlike anything she had encountered before, reporting from ground zero as the attacks and their aftermath unfolded. She'd cover September 11 for both the Financial Times and the ABC.
5: Something's happening and people are running and screaming and in chaos. But when things quieten down, people are just standing there in shock, a lot of people crying, trying to get to telephones. There are, you know, lines 20 deep next to payphones. But it's just absolute chaos. Stories were sort of filtering out that it was terrorist attacks. And I think their reaction, you know, getting out of the subway closed eventually, but people were, you know, just terrified that this was just the start. And that's kind of the feeling at this point, I think.
2: She's since reported around the world, particularly across sub-Saharan Africa, and built a career as a journalist, educator and media innovator. But she's also very familiar to this program. Prue is a former host of Fourth Estate, and 5 years ago she made a brilliant episode examining what happened to American journalism in the years after September 11. We've heard some clips from that episode throughout this program with Doha Mandani and Andrew Rosenthal. The program examined the role that some of the country's most respected liberal news organizations played in building the case for a war in Iraq. We'll return to that a little later, but first I want to go back to New York and to that morning 25 years ago. Prue Clark, welcome back to Fourth Estate.
1: Thank you so much for having me, Tina. This program's a treasure, so it's my delight.
2: Oh, fantastic. Well, great to have someone who's part of the Fourth Estate family to be with us. I do want to go back to that morning 25 years ago and just to sort of, give a little bit of background. You had been a young journalist. You'd started as a cadet with the ABC here in Australia and had decided to disembark overseas to study journalism at Columbia in the United States. Columbia, that's is right. It Columbia Journalism School?
1: Correct, yeah. Mm-hmm. Yes, I had.
2: And then you'd gotten a job with the Financial Times as a journalist there. So no longer working with the ABC. I'm guessing you got up that morning and were sort of getting ready to go to the office?
1: Yeah, and, you know, being very well trained that if something happens, you should run towards it, which, you know, here was a fire or something. In most right. places was a fire.
2: A bushfire or something like that. Yeah, yeah.
1: Yeah, so I just heard that a plane had gone into the building. So I headed down, and the cab driver, who had more sense probably than I did, wouldn't go any further. So I had to walk quite a way to get down there. I got about two blocks away when a policeman had stopped me, which happens as a journalist.
2: Yeah.
1: And I was saying, no, I'm a journalist, let me through. And he wouldn't let me through. And so I was trying to get to another place. And then I realised that people were jumping out of the building. And it was kind of settling into me, the scale of it. I had a Walkman on at the same time, and I heard George Bush say that it was a terrorist attack by that
2: stage. So the second plane had already hit the building?
1: I was down there when the second plane went in.
2: Right.
1: Yeah.
2: Okay.
1: Yeah. They're very tall buildings. So I was sort of one block and I couldn't see it because there was a building, tall building.
2: Did you hear the plane?
1: You know, I don't know why the whole thing wasn't more deafening than you would think. I do not remember hearing the plane. I remember debris shooting across the street.
2: So then when did it really, was it then when the second plane went in that you went, oh, this.
1: Yeah, this is serious.
2: This,
1: yeah.
2: And also this seems deliberate.
1: Yes.
2: Was that the first time it kind of crossed your mind?
1: Yeah, definitely George Bush saying, this mm-hmm. is a terrorist attack. Mm-hmm. I still hadn't understood the size of the planes that had gone mm-hmm. in, and it was only later that I really understood that. So, you know, it certainly never occurred to anyone that they would come down. It took me days to understand the scale of it, I have to be honest.
2: And so then what's your first instinct as it's continuing? You sort of finally got down there and it's, you know, yeah. Mayhem is absolutely
1: yeah.
2: continuing.
1: Get on air.
2: Get on air.
1: It was traumatic. I was like, this whole thing could happen and I might never be on air, which is a peculiar television journalist instinct. Mm. I had, you know, print friends who had the joy of just gathering information and doing interviews, but I was like, I need to be on air. And it was impossible because the phone lines were cut, you know, just jammed. And so I was trying to get on my cell phone and get out, and then try and get into shops and things to try and use their phones, but it was just impossible.
2: Because you were working for the Financial Times, but
1: correct.
2: You still had a relationship with the ABC?
1: I did. I mean, I'd only been a year since I left and I had done a few things for them, you know, in that year since I'd gone. And I think I was still on, you know, like I was had a year off.
2: Right, sort of right, thing. Right.
1: So I was planning to come back to the ABC. So, yeah, it was very much reporting for both. As soon as I realised that people were jumping out of the building, and the thing was on fire and I was right there, you know, and I couldn't get on the phone, then I just sort of stood there and took it in and then until the buildings came down.
2: Were you frightened?
1: Funny, you know, everyone has different reactions. I thought, you know, I'm going to die. If it topples sideways, there's no way, it doesn't take out half the island. So I kind of assumed I was dead and there wasn't much point, you know, in stressing about it. Maybe this was just the trauma of the moment. And I didn't want to die from being trampled. So I kept, you know, making sure that I was standing where people would go around me. Yeah, funny, isn't it? And then the cloud of dust was coming, you know, whatever 20-story cloud of dust was coming down the street. It washed past. I expected the building to come out of that, and then it didn't. And I, you know,
2: what did you hide
1: I
2: under?
1: Survived.
2: Did you duck for cover?
1: So I went into a storefront. I was just in a little vestibule of a store as the dust cloud came through.
2: Reflecting, I really do think, and I would encourage all listeners to go back and listen to Prue's brilliant episode, the full episode with Andrew Rosenthal of The New York Times and Doa Mandani from NBC News, and listen to what that episode was about, which was a real re-examination of the media's role and what happened after September 11. That was 5 years ago you made that episode. I think it's even more crucial to listen now. Why did you want to make it?
1: Thank you so much for highlighting it. I can't believe it's 5 years ago.
2: Mm.
1: You know, I think Doha and Andy's journey in that time really reflects the journey of the city, and especially Andy, who said that, of course, there was didn't see a problem with having no Muslims in the newsroom after 9/11. And now he's, you know, come this huge journey in the last 20 years that much of the American media has done thanks to, you know, Black Lives Matter, Me Too, and other factors.
2: Do you think that mastheads like the New York Times helped manufacture consent for the Iraq War?
1: Absolutely. Absolutely. I was a young journalist at the time, so I wasn't sort of deep into it. But obviously, in hindsight, I mean, and I suspect it was part of this failure that they were all coming from the same bubble and they didn't have the, I mean, you know, to have Judith Miller without the sort of cultural and historical background to understand the Middle East, she probably was more easily fed this stuff and that was more easily believed in the newsroom.
2: Because, and just to put into context, Judith Miller published a series of, there were enormously consequential stories based heavily on intelligence and Iraqi exile sources that bolstered the Bush administration's claims about Saddam Hussein's supposed weapons of mass destruction, you know, the weapons programs. Andy Rosenthal, in that discussion, made a really fascinating distinction when you interviewed him. He felt that the Times was very good at discovering what the intelligence establishment was saying, but it failed to sufficiently ask whether the underlying claims were true.
1: Absolutely. And, yeah, I don't think they'd make that mistake again.
2: No.
1: I mean, well, although they did, they have had issues with Caliphate, Rukmani's
2: report.
1: Yeah,
2: because you were living in New York, obviously, when Judith Miller was publishing those stories.
1: I think the whole enterprise, now that I've been working in Africa almost ever since, just a complete failure to understand. And it's not just America. You know, I see this all the time here. I see this all the time in Europe too. Just sort of assume that you can just impose our values and our way of life on a different culture immediately. And I think that, you know, the newsrooms were sucked into that as well.
2: Well, that sea change that you spoke of, that you've seen in American newsrooms, I think we could do with a lot more of it here in Australia. And I know you can't quite speak for it yourself, and I certainly can. Prue Clark, thanks so much for coming back to the Fourth Estate Chair. It's been great to have you on. I'd love to have you on again if we can.
1: Absolutely. Let's talk about African media next time.
2: Yes, please. Yes, please.
1: Thanks, Tina.
2: Prue Clark there, a former Fourth Estate host herself and was on the ground with the Financial Times and the ABC when 9/11 was unfolding all those years ago. Prue Clark is also the co-founder and editor-in-chief of New Narratives, which is a not-for-profit which supports new news media in low-income countries of Africa and the Pacific to empower them to tell their own stories. I'll leave a link for it in the show notes of this episode. I highly recommend that you read up on it. It's an incredibly important NGO which supports independent news across those regions. And I'm also going to leave a link in the show notes of this episode to Prue's very powerful episode of Fourth Estate, which she recorded with Andy Rosenthal and Doha Mandani over 5 years. Well, it's 5 years ago now. It was on the 20th anniversary of 9/11. Also, I'd just like to add a brief postscript about Judith Miller, whose name has come up several times during today's episode. And it has done because her reporting proved incredibly consequential in the march towards the invasion of Iraq in 2003. Now, in the aftermath of the invasion, the New York Times acknowledged some very serious failures in some of its reporting on weapons of mass destruction. Miller, who had written or co-written many of the stories at the centre of that controversy, came under particular scrutiny for relying heavily, and critics argued too credulously, on intelligence sources and Iraqi defectors, including people associated with Ahmed Chalabi and the Iraqi National Congress, who were themselves actively seeking regime change in Iraq, as well as the more hawkish members of the Bush administration. But as Andrew Rosenthal made clear, this wasn't simply the failure of one reporter. The Times itself acknowledged that editors at several levels should have challenged reporters more forcefully and demanded greater scepticism, and that alarming claims about Iraq were sometimes given prominent treatment, while reporting that cast doubt on those claims received far less attention. Miller was eventually taken off Iraq and weapons coverage and left the Times in 2005. She's continued to defend her reporting. And perhaps it's one of the enduring lessons of the period we've been examining today. Journalism can accurately report what its sources are saying and still fail at the more fundamental task of establishing whether those sources are credible, what interests they might serve, and whether what they're saying is actually true. 25 years after September 11, the images of that day are deeply embedded in our collective memory, but so too are its consequences. The wars that followed, the expansion of national security and surveillance, the treatment of Muslim communities, and a period which tested some of journalism's most fundamental responsibilities. My thanks to Sandra Sully and Prue Clark for joining us, and to Doha Mandani and Andrew Rosenthal, whose discussions with Prue you've heard from the Fourth Estate Archive. Now, if you've been listening to this episode via radio and you'd like to hear the full extended version, just head to the Fourth Estate podcast. All of our full-length episodes are there. 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You can also find us on X, formerly known as Twitter. Our handle is FourthEstateAU. A huge thanks to my producer on editorial and socials, Amelia Crouch. I'm Tina Quinn. We'll catch you next week on Fourth Estate. Bye for now.

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1: 2SER acknowledges the custodians of the Gadigal and Darug lands from which we broadcast.

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I'm your host, Anna Marie Reyes, reporting from Gadigal Land in New South Wales. We pay respect to our Aboriginal and Torres Strait Islander elders, past, present, and emerging, and recognize that this land has never been ceded. Coming up is your Racer's Edge local news roundup.

0: Blue-collar workers continue to show the highest suicide rates across occupations in Australia. The RMIT University study indicated occupations where high suicide rates are overrepresented showed key industry characteristics. The work is manually and physically demanding frontline roles, so that male construction and mining laborers were 3 to 4 times more at risk, followed by machine and plant operators, farm and forestry workers, and automotive and engineering trades workers. Slightly lower rates were occupations in health, media and arts, hospitality, protective services, and office support roles. Senior author, RMIT Associate Professor Tanya King, said the research shows that suicide risk isn't random and there are patterns for its continuing prevalence. She added the risk is apparent when specialization, poor working conditions, and gender collided. She has called for an urgent industry-specific and structural action to reduce the risk of suicide in the workplace. If you would like to speak to someone following this story, please call the Kids Helpline on 1-800-55-1800 or 13YARN on 139276 or Lifeline on 131114, and take good care. The company named Anthropic, which is behind the creation of the AI Claude, is under attack with its planned deal to set up a large data center in the heart of Queensland's Western Downs. Greenpeace said the location for the project is right in the middle of coal seam gas country and will exacerbate gas and climate pollution. The expected electricity demand from the data center site will be comparable to close to 2 million Australian households. Head of Climate and Energy at Greenpeace Australia Pacific, Joe Rafalowicz, has called on an urgent moratorium on massive data center expansion until quad rails are put in place. Tours on hidden histories on Queer Sydney, hosted by Qtopia Sydney, continues until the end of October between lunchtime to afternoon. The deep dive into Sydney's queer history is held along the streets of Darlinghurst from Hyde Park to Paddington. Questions are answered while you learn about what the neighbourhood has meant to Sydney's queer community over the years. Included in the visit is the viewing of exhibitions at Qtopia Sydney, the world's biggest centre for queer history and culture. This building is heritage listed, an old police station where the first Mardi Gras arrests took place, and hence its significance to the gay community of Sydney. And that ends Racer's Edge Local News Roundup.
1: 2SER acknowledges the custodians of the Gadigal and Darug lands from which we broadcast.
0: And now over to Racer's Edge co-presenter Thomas Scutis, who'll report on this week's 70-year anniversary of Australian TV.
2: Thanks, Anna Marie, and good evening. This week marks 70 years of Aussie TV, from the first broadcast in 1956 to the huge range of programs and streaming services available today. To mark the anniversary, the National Film and Sound Archive of Australia has been revisiting some of the programs and moments that became part of Australian television history. And curator of the National Film and Sound Archive of Australia, Simon Spiff, looks back at how television became part of everyday Australian life and the shared experiences it created for generations of viewers.
3: Yes, absolutely. Well, Thomas, of course, radio was the predominant media culture of the 1940s into the 1950s. But when television arrived in 1956, it changed habits of families, you know, very, very quickly. There was an enormous take-up of television in Australia. We were really hungry for it. You know, England and America had had television for some years, but Australia was quite slow to adopt television. They had a royal commission into it, I think, 2 or 3 years before. And, you know, the general consensus was that we needed to get on with it. So when it came in, it really needed a particular event, I think, to sort of ensure that it did get introduced, you know, in a good time frame. So that event was the 1956 Melbourne Olympics. So the most important thing was that there was television for the major metropolitan centres, really, which was Sydney and Melbourne in those days, for the Olympic Games in 1956. So Channel 9 in Sydney were the first So they commenced broadcasting on the 16th of September, 1956. And of course, we're coming up to the 70th anniversary to the day. And then at Channel 7 in Melbourne were the second station to start. And what's interesting, Thomas, when you kind of look back on those days is we think, oh, you know, TV was everywhere straight away. But actually, it wasn't. Really, Sydney and Melbourne were the only places to have television up until the start of 1959. So from 56 to the start of 59, it really was only able to be seen in Sydney and Melbourne. And then Brisbane, Adelaide and Perth started having television in 59. And in terms of regional Australia, the very first regional television station to open was Traralgon in December 1961. So really for the first 5 years of television, you needed to go to the major cities to actually watch it. So it took a while to roll out. Obviously, Australia being a huge country, geographically, there was obviously a lot of infrastructure and things to put in. But yeah, a huge take up of television from the early days, Thomas. And then, of course, you know, we had the first 20 years of television being black and white. And then, of course, you know, colour came in.
2: Bruce Gyngell's good evening, welcome to television is such an iconic moment. What makes that moment so significant in Australia's television history?
3: Yeah, well, it was the moment that Australian television broadcasting started. And, you know, interestingly, Thomas, Channel 9 is doing a current two-part 70 years of television special. They've had the first part went on last Wednesday and the second part is, on this Wednesday. And interestingly, there's an acknowledgement in there that, which I don't think they've ever done before, they've actually finally acknowledged, and this may have been partially due to some of the work of the NFSA in highlighting this, that those famous words that you just mentioned were actually a recreation. So Bruce Gyngell did say those words on opening night in 1956 in Channel 9 in Sydney, but they appear not to have been recorded. So what they did was, our understanding is that in 1957, on the first anniversary of television, they had a special, and I believe that they reenacted it for that special then. But interestingly, I think that the sound, which is the actual audio you can hear, might have been recorded in 1966, because when Channel 9 did a 10 years of TV special in 1966, that's where I believe the audio might have either been lost or perhaps wasn't properly recorded, was re-recorded, because Bruce Gyngell was station manager at Channel 9 in 1966, and it would have been very easy just to grab him and say, Bruce, can we just get you to re-record? We've still got the script. We can get you to do the script, and then we'll put the words over the top of your images from you know, the late 50s.
2: Looking at programs like Hey Hey, It's Saturday, Good Morning Australia, and the Mike Walsh program, what do they tell us about how television became part of everyday Australian life?
3: So a show like Hey Hey, It's Saturday had a committed audience right from the get-go. It was a Saturday morning kids TV show initially, and it was like that for more than a decade. People often, you know, remember the 1970s era of the show when it was a kids show, and it apparently was extremely popular with university students who'd go out on, you know, all-nighters and then come back and watch the show, because it was a completely madcap, irreverent show that really, you know, pushed, I think, the Australian sort of sensibility of that time, you know, very sort of larrikin, irreverent sense of television that Hey Hey produced. I mean, there was really no other show like it on Australian television. There were all these completely wacky segments, you know, What Cheeses Me Off, and this is one of the clips that we have as part of our 7 years of TV, is this sequence from Cheeses Me Off, which is a segment where viewers would write in and talk about some of the things that annoy them. But Hey Hey was a remarkable show that it ended up moving to a nighttime slot, Then became probably the most important show on Australian television for visiting celebrities and artists from, you know, local and abroad to appear on. So that was a very important part of Australian TV viewing. And then you had a show like the Mike Walsh Show, which, daytime TV before Mike Walsh came along in the mid-70s was a little bit of a wasteland. There wasn't really kind of appointment television viewing at that part of the day. It was low budget magazine and the odd sort of game show. There'd be reruns of American black and white films, and it wasn't a space that was very well frequented by the viewing audience. But when Mike Walsh brought his show to daytime, to the midday slot, of course he won many Logies. He won the Gold Logie, who was extremely popular. And he had everyone who was anyone of a certain vintage pretty much appeared on that show who was going through town. You know, we have the NFSA has a terrific curated collection of Mike Walsh show clips on our site. And you can see all sorts of interviews with, all range of people from, you know, Bette Midler and Debbie Reynolds and John Cleese, Billy Connolly, so many people that came through. Dame Edna, of course, yeah, there's a world of watching to be done with Mike Walsh.
2: What made these television personalities so memorable to the Australian people? So people like Jeannie Liddle, Mike Walsh, as we've been talking about, Dale Summers, what made these people so memorable to the Australian people?
3: Well, it's a good question. I mean, I think that Australians have always wanted to see themselves on screen. We've been flooded over the years with many American and British shows, which, you know, have obviously been very well loved. But Australians love to hear and see their own stars and their own performers and their own stories. And that's why shows like, you know, Neighbours, Home and Away, Blue Heelers, Homicide, you know, so many other long-running shows, they've been long-running because people do want to see Australian stories, and they want to hear the Australian accent, and they want to see local performers, because I don't feel that we don't seem to have necessarily the same sort of cultural cringe with television than possibly we have with our feature films, sadly. I mean, I think we produce some incredible films in this country, but there's always been a little bit of a cultural cringe, I think, about the feature film industry, which we don't seem to have with television. And so, you know, audiences have really gravitated to Australian stories. And you know, Mike Walsh, Daryl Summers, Jeannie Liddle, these people, I mean, they're really, they became popular and famous through television. You know, someone like Jeannie Liddle was a regular co-host, if you like, on the Mike Walsh Show. And, you know, she was such an idiosyncratic performer and, you know, much loved. And she was just herself, wasn't she? It wasn't a put-on. If you thought that her voice and her mannerisms were the way she was on TV only, no, that's exactly the way she was. She was exactly herself. And you could argue someone like, even like a Sophie Monk today, who is, you know, really popular with lots of audiences because she is herself. She doesn't put on anything. I think, you know, some of Australia's best loved performers have just been themselves, and that's been a very important aspect to their popularity.
2: I understand the NFSA is celebrating 70 years of TV. What have you guys been doing in paying tribute and celebrating Aussie TV on its 70th anniversary?
3: What we've been doing, Thomas, is that we've sort of put together an imaginary day in the life of free-to-air television. And so for the last week or so, we've had subscribers have been able to join an email list, and then what they get as a result is a different clip each day. And we've been trying to use that as a theme for an imaginary day of starting in the morning and then going through to the night. So we haven't quite got through to the end yet, but we started with, you know, 8 a.m. and a clip from Hey Hey in 1977, and then we had a clip that the next one was from GMA, Good Morning Australia, with Bert and Jeannie, that we just mentioned. because that was a 9 o'clock show, and then we moved to the Mike Walsh show, which was middays. The afternoon slot was a clip from Simon Townsend's Wonderworld, which of course was an incredibly popular kids television program that ran from 1979 until 87, and it was a really remarkable show that was the brainchild of Simon Townsend, who was a journalist and had been trying for many years to produce this particular children's TV show. He wanted to produce a show that didn't talk down to children, that it actually presented stories in a way that was relatable to kids. I mean, Simon had, you know, two kids of his own, and he could see that there was a need for this. And so Wonderworld, of course, today, you know, very well remembered by those of a certain vintage, including myself of that same vintage. That was an afternoon show that ran for nearly 2,000 episodes. And gee, those guys that produced that show, they worked hard. I mean, they kept making that show even during non-ratings periods. Like, it just ran pretty much, I think it was 48 weeks a year for those 8 years and nearly 2,000 episodes. And it was a show that's, yeah, much loved and well-remembered, and not just for the actual stories, but, you know, there was Woodrow the Bloodhound, who was Simon's long-time on-screen companion, and, yeah, a show that the children really remembered well.
2: Simon Smith, curator of the National Film and Sound Archive of Australia, speaking to me there.
4: Hello, it's Julia here from Rice is Nice Records and Brain Drain. I am a mad fan of 2SER, and without the station, so many of my artists that I've worked with or helped try to champion out there would not have had half of the love that they have gone on to receive if it wasn't for the support of community radio, and especially the almighty 2SER.
0: Australia may come out well ahead of the UK and the US in its rollout and uptake of electric vehicles, with EVs having outsold petrol and diesel cars for the first time ever in the past month. UK may have been ahead in its EV uptake as early as 2021, with low-emission vehicles then numbering about 500,000 on the road, but it's now experiencing a pause, while the US appears to be going back. I caught up with the founder and CEO Dan Caesar from the Everything Electric Sydney exhibition. To be held at Sydney's Olympic Park, the exhibition is set to roll out at least 100 brands of EV vehicles from all over the world, with cars to scooters on show this weekend.
5: The electric car market has changed so significantly since I started working in it 10 years ago. In fact, the last 2 years has seen a huge change. The cars have always actually been quite good, but they're getting better and better and cheaper to run. But what's changed probably is Australians' realization that actually EVs can be run more cheaply than combustion engine cars. And also that if you have an EV, perhaps it could be useful from an energy security perspective. You don't need to worry about whether you're going to run out of petrol or diesel at the pumps. Plus, you can tie them to solar panels and batteries, and you can actually have something of an energy system. At our show, at the showground on Friday, Saturday and Sunday, we actually have brands from China, as people would expect. Lots of cars are coming in from Chinese brands now, like BYD. We have the Korean giants like Hyundai, for example. Car companies from Japan. You mentioned Honda there, you mentioned Toyota. Some of those cars will be on display as well. And car companies from the US, such as Tesla, but much less in terms of European brands, which have sold traditionally quite well in Australia, but are under threat now from all these new emerging brands. So BYD is probably quite well known now, but there are lots of other brands that may be a little bit less well known in Australia that have also come to the market and are making it very, very competitive.
0: How competitive is it, and how reliable are the batteries? Because this is the soul of the electric car.
5: Now, that's a brilliant question, to be honest. Well, it's incredibly competitive, to the extent that we don't think all of the car brands that have traditionally sold in Australia will be able to continue to do so. When I first started driving electric about 11, 12 years ago, EVs were a little bit less reliable, but they were pretty reliable. Now the batteries will outlast, considerably outlast an engine. The amount of money and investment that's been poured into battery development means that your car could do a couple of hundred thousand miles with no problem on its initial battery.
0: What has been the original resistance to it, and how has countries like Europe and the US, you think, addressed it?
5: I think that most of the resistance around EVs is a bit psychological. It's not technological. The technology is very, very good now. Maybe that wasn't the case 10 years ago when I sort of got into an EV, but the cars are very, very good now. So it's psychological. Some people worry about charging and things like that. What most people don't realize is actually they drive a lot less than they think they do. I do a pretty colossal 30,000 miles a year. I've done that over 12 years in an EV with no problem whatsoever. But most people overestimate how much they drive. So the average Australian drives about 10,000 miles a year. And actually, they'll probably only need to plug in an EV at home maybe once or twice a week. But people don't realize that. People think they're going to have to charge it every night like they might do with their mobile phone. And so they're much, much easier to live with. And actually, the running costs are so cheap by comparison to combustion engine cars. You're not going to the pump to fill up with diesel. The cost of fuel is many, many times cheaper. You can also generate it on your own if you wanted. And actually, an electric car has so few moving parts that all you have to change is the tyres occasionally and the washer fluid for the windows. So they're actually really, really simple to operate, really simple and cheap to run.
0: What do you think are the attitudes of governments at the moment around the world, especially Australia, about electric cars?
5: Australia is quite progressive. I mean, I think we've seen quite a shift in the last two or three years on Australian political attitudes towards EVs. America is gone in the other direction. It was quite progressive and it's kind of gone backwards. UK is in neutral, but there are plenty of countries in Scandinavia and even places in Asia like Vietnam that are the EV adoption rate is accelerating very, very quickly. Ethiopia, for example, is only selling EVs nowadays as well. So the global market for EVs is growing very, very fast. But Australia is pretty progressive right now, and that can change, of course. Politics does change, attitudes change. But right now you can access an EV and be encouraged to do so. I think the government has really understood this energy resilience piece. So the more people they can get to have solar, batteries, EVs, that can actually be better for the grid, make those households and businesses more resilient to any sort of issues around diesel shortages or anything like that. And actually, Australia, I think, is going to be a big beneficiary of the move to these cleaner technologies because you've got so much sunshine, so many minerals, so many materials on your doorstep. We think that Australia is going to become a electro state, a superpower powered by electrification over the next decade.
0: But one of the things that we seem to get stuck on is we visited some places where nickel mining takes place in Asia, and we're told that they're told if they don't provide access to their sacred lands for mining, then the rest of the world will suffer because electric cars need nickel mines for lithium batteries. What do you think about that, Dan?
5: So we've always been quite clear that it would be really good if we could find ways of creating batteries without cobalt, without nickel. And the battery chemistry market has changed so substantially. So the majority chemistry in the world now is something called LFP, which does have lithium in it, but doesn't have cobalt or nickel. And that is the bulk of batteries now coming out of China and Korea in particular, which are the battery strongholds in the world, do not have cobalt or nickel at all. And there is also a move now towards salt batteries as well, sodium ion batteries, which again come from even more abundant materials. And those are going into some cars now and home batteries and things like that as well. So engineers have cleverly managed to engineer a way around those kind of what you might term conflict materials, where they can, there's a resource curse in the place that's got, let's say lots of nickel, but obviously it leads to other problems with indigenous communities, with land and those sorts of things. So the EV market is the battery market is no longer reliant on those types of materials.
0: Sometimes it's really hard to find place to plug in, especially if you're going a few kilometres away for a weekend away, where the plug-in areas are. How do you think that should be addressed, especially with your experience being a 12-year driver?
5: If you're in a strata or apartment, the access to charging, you will need to think about it. I can say in the UK, I know loads and loads of people who've got EVs and can't charge at home. They charge out and about. And there is more charging than you realise when you get an EV. But the reality is that, yes, it's incumbent on New South Wales government, Ausgrid, NRMA, all of those other organisations to help grow the charging network. And from my experience in New South Wales in particular, there's a huge amount of investment going in there. So I think most people would be surprised when they got an EV that actually there are more places to charge than they need. In the UK, we have We're a few years ahead, but I'm not saying we're doing better than Australia. In fact, I think we're doing worse than that, but we're a few years ahead in terms of this journey. And the reality is that I think we're going to end up with more charging now than we needed. So there is a delicate balancing act, because once, you know, got people saying, well, I'm going to buy an EV, but I need confidence. I need to know the infrastructure is there. Lots of private organizations, government, et cetera, stimulate those, that charging infrastructure to be built out. And you can end up with more than you require. So it is a balancing act. But I think most drivers, if they got an EV, they would find actually there's chargers they've probably not seen before, because when you have a petrol car, you're not looking out for that. And there are obviously apps and things like that where you can find lots of different charging sites. And if you're planning to get an EV, you can plan that. But you charge much, much less than you might realize. So as I say, most people, before they get an EV, think they might charge it every night like they do with their phone. But actually, typically, it might be more like once a week. And if you're going long distances, obviously, you might need to plan a little bit more. But I've always found it to be, pretty easy in the UK. But I appreciate the UK is, could fit inside New South Wales pretty much.
0: How do you deal with the multinationals who are still reliant on coal, iron ore, and all those traditional resource sources?
5: Yeah, in the UK, we've seen quite a big shift in the multinationals and among the multinationals because of sustainability targets. So we've seen quite a lot of company cars, quite a lot of company vehicles, etc. At a show at Sydney, we're going to have lots of utes and commercial vehicles and vans as well as cars. So there really is everything electric now. There's options for electric motorbikes, right the way through to huge electric trucks. So it is a case of educating multinationals, many of whom in the UK are going towards that. We've just done a podcast with Fortescue Mining, obviously a very big name in Australia, who are electrifying their Pilbara mining operation. So it depends from company to company. But actually, if you do the economics, most companies can see that electric vehicles, whether it's the truck or the car or the van or the ute, are much, much cheaper to run.
0: Why do you think it's stalled in the US? And why has Europe went neutral? Because they're ahead of most countries too with electrification, minus China, of course.
5: Just had a political sea change with a new president. He's been in power now for the second time for a little while, but actually his attitude was to tear up all the policies that supported battery EVs from the previous president. So EV uptake has flattened out in America. It's now lower than it is in Australia. Australia has comprehensively overtaken the US by their percentage sales that are electric. And then in Europe is quite slow-moving, bureaucratic part of the world now. There are multiple different nations that all have to agree on things. And in both of those markets, there's quite a lot of lobbying going on to government from the old guard, from the older manufacturers in America, the older manufacturers in Europe, saying, slow down, we can't keep up with the Koreans, we can't keep up with the Chinese. So there are some, definite brakes being applied so that the likes of Volkswagen might survive. But the reality is that if you've seen the global news recently, you'll know that companies like Volkswagen are under huge, huge pressure from a jobs perspective.
0: Founder and CEO of Everything Electric Sydney, Dan Caesar, speaking to me there and ending that report. And that's about all we have time for. I hope you enjoyed the show. Tune in for more Race's Edge local current affairs next Thursday. And I'm Anne-Marie Reyes. Bye for now and have a lovely weekend.
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0: Short and Scuzzy, that is New Orleans twosome Twisted Teens, kicking off Static for another week here on 2SERFM.
1: That is a track called When We First Met, and it's from the album The Holy Cross Tigers, which is out on the 6th of November.
0: The fourth album from this outfit in about 2 years. They are

0: is called Florida Water Blues. And now the fourth one also will be on Sub Pop, The Holy Cross Tigers, when it comes out in November. And hot on the heels of that, Twisted Teens aren't wasting any time in getting around the world.
1: They are coming to Sydney and playing the Oxford Art Factory in Darlinghurst on Wednesday, the 16th of December.
0: They have already sold out a Melbourne show, so I would suggest if you are intrigued by Twisted Teens, jump on tickets quick. They are really blowing up. And that is a taste of this new fourth album, When We First Met. That's Twisted Teens, and this is Static for another week. My name's Burko. Mick, how are you doing over there?
1: Very well. How are you doing?
0: I'm good. Good to see you.
1: Good to see you too.
0: Good to be here. Good to be doing this thing. Going to be doing a new music show on 2SER. That's what Static is about every week, and we have got a pile of new songs to play for you that have come our way over the past 7 days. Going to be a bumper show. We're going to catch up with a mate of the program. We're going to speak to the UK's lovable electro-funk lord, LA Priest. He has just given us his fourth album. It is an inventive thing called Into the Sky, and we have spoken to Sam from LA Priest each time he's put a record out lately, and couldn't wait to find out more about this record. He's reconnected with an old musical mate, Alex Ritter from Boys Noise, to work together on this one. He'll tell us about that and much more when we touch base with LA Priest here on the show this week.
1: We'll also dig into this week's 2SER feature album from Brighton's blissed out electronica bloke Bonobo. The divine new album is called Distance in Static. We'll play a song from it and give you details on how you could win a copy on vinyl.
0: And we have got lots of new stuff to play for you. Got a brand new song from Beach House that came out today, them covering a musical legend. Also, we'll pluck a song off the debut album from Brooklyn synthwave duo Observation Room that came out this week. That is a great record from them. We'll also hear a song off the new album by This Is Lorelei that dropped as well, which, of course, is Nate from Water From Your Eyes. That's his solo project. And much more, all on the radio between now and 10. Don't go anywhere. And also, on Static this week, we'll take two songs off the brand new third album from a bunch of boys based in London that we have loved here on Static for a long time now.
1: Yes, the Tubs are back with Hard Life.
0: It is a hard life, Mick, isn't it? They sing a lot about that in these songs. They are blue-collar heroes, the Tubs, and they've made the leap to the Merge label for this record, and an outfit that grew out of another band. Originally, Owen and George were together in Joanna Gruesome and then decided to add some touches away from just punk music. They wanted a bit of folk, a bit of post-punk, and even college rock jangle in their sound. And that is what the Tubs have been about since their debut album, Dead Meat, came out in 2023. Last year, they gave us their second one, Cotton Crown, and new. And now this new third one, Hard Life, is here. And it's a ripper, isn't it, Mick?
1: It is. And it starts at a million miles an hour and kind of like keeps up that pace through, you know, with all those influences, you know, in the mix.
0: There's one or two reflective moments, but for the most part, it is absolute bangers. And they have lent into their own self-proclaimed description of the group. They call themselves a London-based Celtic jangle boy band, and they've added this fiddle player called Chris Haig to the group as well. And you can really hear him contributing to these songs as well. There is quite a lilt in these Tubs songs.
1: There is. I guess, yeah, there's maybe a little bit of a Waterboys go to Ireland vibe to some of the tracks, which, you know, depending on the way you look at it, is either a good thing or a bad thing.
0: Well, Chris Haig is this sort of legendary session guy. He's played on all sorts of things, including the hit by Steps, 5678. So he's
1: okay.
0: The boot scootin' baby on that one. But alongside this music, there are Owen's very witty, sort of quite pessimistic lyrics a lot of the time as well. It is a great listen, this record. They are such a great band, and we'll play you two songs from Hard Life here on the show this week.
1: This first one is the title track.
0: This is Tubs on Static. Stay with us.

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0: That is This Is Lorelei with The Kid with the Crown from the album The Singer in My Band, which came out on Friday.
1: Yeah, we heard a couple of singles in the run-up to the release of that record, Oh No, Now My, and Billy Came Back. And it is a great record from Nate Amos, of course, who is also one half of Water From Your Eyes. And both that band and This Is Lorelei played Sydney back in March. And he is a pretty prolific guy, isn't he, Nate? Alongside doing the Water From Your Eyes stuff, there is a lot of This Is Lorelei material that comes out. He had a real breakthrough a couple of years ago with that album Box For Buddy, Box For Star. Then that got expanded last year, and there were some re-recordings and reworkings of some of the songs by the likes of MJ Lenderman and Soccer Mommy. And then at the end of last year, he re-recorded some of his older lo-fi stuff for an album called Hollow Boy. But this is a real toe-tapping record for This Is Lorelei. And Mick, this one took me a little bit by surprise as to how country-leaning it is. It's not really a country record, but there's a lot more twang in this album than I was expecting.
0: It's a lot more twang. A lot of the songs are really sparse. Compared
1: to Water From Your Eyes, who could be pretty bonkers, of course.
0: Yeah, I guess I was kind of expecting it to be a bit more like the earlier This Is Lorelei stuff and Water From Your Eyes, and perhaps a little bit more with the new budget with being on Matador now. I just expected it to be a kind of more forceful record.
1: You wanted some strings? An orchestra, perhaps? Well, it's interesting because he also has said that he wrote this album while he was touring for those bands. So this is his on-the-road record. The other thing which I think points to the sound of this album is that Nate's dad is this bluegrass musician called Bob Amos, and he actually rips some banjo on the title track of this record. And I think it's an album a little bit enthralled to his family history, too. It's sort of nodding to that style of music, this album. Yeah, it sort of just took me by surprise. And in some ways, like you're saying, it's almost interesting how straight ahead this record is, too.
0: Yeah, yeah.
1: But it is a beautiful listen, and hopefully he gets to tour here again. There's word that he'll be back at some point in the new year. But that album came out this week from This Is Lorelei.
0: Before This Is Lorelei, we heard The Tubs with the title track to their new album, Hard Life.
1: Yeah, what a record from this outfit. Some Welsh blokes living in London and chronicling their shit lives. That's why this album is called Hard Life. There's quite a few hard luck stories involved. Also some songs about being in a band as well. I guess you write what you know about. Owen is a pretty witty wordsmith. And I love that song Way It Goes, which ponders, if we go back to America, then it's over, because I can't stand another fucking yank telling me they're sober.
0: But yeah, there's stories of, you know, like tough nights in London and all of that sort of stuff.
1: Making ends meet. Yeah, they're songs for the people. They're a people's band, The Tubs. I love this record so much, and I think it's by far their best album. And we'll play you another song of Hard Life towards the end of the show this week. But up next, we're going to hear from a Brooklyn duo who themselves delivered an incredible debut album this week.
0: Yes, Observation Room have released Superstructure.
1: We played a couple of singles in the lead-up to its release called Lens and Running Lights. And this is a pair, Marina and Chloe, who draw on some locked grooves, a bit of krautrock, some experimental synth sounds and more. They have name-checked a whole lot of classic bands in that realm, the likes of Tangerine Dream and OMD and Depeche Mode, which I hear in these songs. I also hear a fair bit of the Molly Nilsson sort of lo-fi electronic production in the sounds of this album, having heard the whole thing. It is a really great sounding record. The one we're going to play for you is actually the closing track to Superstructure, and it's an absolute throbber.
0: This is Observation Room with A New Outlook.

0: That is 1-800-MIKEY with Falling in Love off the new album In Yun.
1: We played a couple of songs off that third album by Sydney's Michael Barker on last week's Static Show, and some gorgeous guitar tones on that one there. Hey, Mick.
0: And a very lovely sentiment.
1: Oh, yeah. It's a beautiful record. And Mikey sort of leans into the sweeter side of the garage pop spectrum, a bloke who's pretty busy playing in other bands. He's a part of GT and RMFC and some more bits and pieces. But this is his own solo lo-fi garage punk outfit. And it's a beautiful sounding record. And he has been spending a lot of time overseas. I'm hoping he's going to come back at some point. There was a GT tour around Europe, and then he just seems to be hanging out in Berlin eternally as he's launching this record. I presume there'll be a Sydney launch for this album before the end of the year. I haven't seen any dates announced thus far, but it is a great-sounding album from 1-800-MIKEY. Dial him up.
0: Before 1-800-MIKEY, it was Chastity Belt and a new single called Pavement.
1: Yeah, really strummy song from that outfit led by Julia Shapiro. That band formed a while ago now, 2010, in Washington State, and they've been at it for a hella long time. The last album from Chastity Belt was 2024's Live, Laugh, Love. Maybe they're looking for some more wellness catchphrases to name their next album after. But a really sweet song there from Chastity Belt. Some call and response vocals on that one, Pavement.
0: And we also heard from Observation Room with A New Outlook from their debut album, Superstructure.
1: Yeah, they are a pair out of Brooklyn, Marina and Chloe, who make some great electropop and nodding to the greats, but also putting their own spin on it as well. A great DIY sort of vibe about the sound of this Observation Room album too. It's a great sounding record that came out this week from those guys. You are here on The Static Show on 2SER. In just a moment, we're going to catch up with the UK's lovable electro-funk lord, L.A. Priest. He has just given us his fourth album. It's an inventive thing called Into the Sky. And always a guest here on Static when he puts a record out. We'll talk to Sam, who'll reveal how he reconnected with an old musical mate to work together on this record. He'll explain to us how he discovered an image from his archives to use as its cover art. And he'll also confess how writing music can reveal his sexier side. Sit tight, we'll get sexy with L.A. Priest next on Static.
2: 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A masterclass in wide-eyed collaboration, the veteran UK producer's eighth studio record traverses a landscape of meticulously constructed, sample-rich electronica, cinematic jazz, and worldly cross-pollination. 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

0: On Static on 2SER this week, we are blessed to be joined by Sam from LA Priest. How are you?
1: Oh, I'm very good. Yeah.
0: Awesome. You should be feeling good, Sam, because we have the fourth album from you with us, Into the Sky. It's so great to have another LA Priest record in the world, Sam. And little by little, we are getting the backline reveal from you on your album covers. You're showing off your hardware because two albums ago, the album Gene was named after the drum machine you invented, and it was the cover star of that album. And now on this new one, your snare is front and center alongside an egg mystically floating above it.
1: Yeah, yeah. The snare is actually an old snare that didn't even make it onto this record. So it's more of a symbolic snare.
0: Okay, so is the snare what you left behind then? Why did it have to be on the cover?
1: Yeah, that could be. So the story of this record cover is that I made it on a tour bus actually as the artwork for the old Late of the Pier album way back in about 2006, seven, something like that. And of course, I like to make all my artwork fresh with every album. So I was just going through looking for ideas, you know, old things for inspiration. And this image popped up, and obviously I never used it for some reason. And I was just sort of sitting there. I just looked at this picture of this egg floating above a snare drum, and it resonated very nicely.
0: You must be very good at saving your files, Sam. I thought that would have been long lost.
1: That's the weirdest thing, is that I'm terrible. You know, even just this morning, I woke up and I was like, oh, I wonder if I can find this old video from like 2 years ago. No chance. No idea.
0: It was fate.
1: Yeah.
0: And you didn't lose any gear either. You've hung on to the stuff that you yourself made. You've still used your custom-built Polygene synth and Gene 616 drum machine to compose the songs for this new LA Priest album?
1: Yeah, that's right. That was a funny one, actually, because the album Gene from 5 years ago or something, that kind of drum machine was here and there. It's like peppered around and really came up with some ideas on it, but I'd only just made it. When I've just made a new instrument, I'm much more critical of the sound and stuff. That Gene album, that's got a lot more, you know, real drum kits and various noises. This time, I wasn't thinking about the production. And the old drum machine just has such a bizarre sound. It's more like a collection of weird bloops and bell noises than a traditional drum machine. And it really kind of just infused itself into the songs so much that I just kept it in there, yeah.
0: And so you also decided to limit yourself a bit more on this record in terms of the ingredients, because for the last one, Farsay Luna, you recorded in the jungle. But this time there's no chattering insects, no screeching monkeys, no Mexican drummers this time around for the LA Priest record. You showed a lot more restraint.
1: Yeah, I think because I had been to the other extreme, you know, with everything you mentioned quite accurately. I've been through different levels of just throwing lots of different textures and go from one palette to the next. So whereas I think for some people it might be a challenge to see how diverse they can make the songs, for me it was actually a more exciting challenge to see if I could stay in this quite close, intimate kind of sonic world. And I think what that does is it's good for the sort of like hypnotic effect, where I suppose unashamedly it's dance music in that sense. If you kind of like reduce the stuff, it certainly works if you just go, all right, this is just a bass drum and a big wall of synth noise. I think even just subconsciously, it makes us go, right, nothing left to do. I'm just going to dance.
0: Well, making a more danceable record this time was scratching an itch that started a while ago for you. You wanted to do a record that was more for the body than the mind, right? And this was something you were tinkering with in lockdown.
1: Yes. I think as well, because like a lot of people in lockdown, it was really the first time that I discovered, you know, like fitness, you know, the idea of your casual kind of without thinking fitness kind of went out the window during lockdown. So my approach was to tie a couple of little amp things to a mic stand and use that as a set of rudimentary weights, or just putting on like a 90s DJ set. You know, I discovered that the best stuff to dance to, for me anyway, is just like, there's no brain stuff involved, there's no thinking, which I don't know if I got exactly, but that's where I started.
0: So this started almost as your borderline workout record, your mindless exercise album.
1: Yeah, I developed some kind of not very visually good dancing styles, you know, the kind of dancing that you have to do when you're on your own, but technically you would get your exercise from it.
0: Well, Sam, of course, you've been here before, because as a whippersnapper almost 20 years ago, your band, Late of the Pier, was making some pretty chaotic, danceable rave pop, and it was reconnecting with a mate from back in those days, Alex Ritter from Boys Noise, that then led you to working together to get this LA Priest danceable record over the line, and it seemed like a perfect fit.
1: Yeah, that's right, because for so many years, we were completely aware of each other. You know, Alex had done that remix of the third single that Late of the Pier put out. And so it was so obvious, coming back to the idea of who could take this album and know exactly what I was hinting at, that he was the one for the job.
0: Yeah, well, he's had a busy few years as well, working alongside the Nine Inch Nails guys, firstly remixing their Challenges soundtrack and then collaboratively on that Nine Inch Noise record. And more recently, he's done stuff with Tiga. And he has done this great job where he's added textures to this record, but they are very subtle bits and pieces. There are some bleeps and squelches in a song like Ever Know that add a real syncopation to these songs.
1: Yeah. What he did is, when he was just sort of bringing those details out, he would kind of highlight them. You know, Alex is kind of using that approach sometimes where he's saying, okay, we need a new lead. What is it going to be? And it can be something like you say, like this kind of little squelchy rhythm or something that I've just buried in the background. And he'll kind of say, you're the lead instrument now. Like these little melodic things, they're almost like percussion, but they have a melody to them. It's not a drum, it's not a thing, it's something in between, you know. So there's lots of hidden stuff, and I really think that's perfect for this album because it was very minimalist. So he kind of just added that 3D kind of depth to it. I guess that's dance music, and it's something that I'm not really that well versed in, but he'd probably say, oh, that's just what you do, you know.
0: And Sam, when you're making music to bump and grind to, does it change your lyrical focus? Did you find yourself writing words in a different way than you would normally have done so? Because lyrically, this album is incredibly loved up. The single Ever Know is an ode to devotion. It's quite sweet. But elsewhere, it's also sexy and hot under the collar, this album. Can't Get Enough has that double entendre. You make it so hard for me, yeah.
1: Yeah, I mean, somebody had to point that out to me. I'm not the most aware. That's happened before, actually. I won't say what it is, but there's something on the first album. It's such an obvious double entendre, but I'm not going to say what it is, you know. You'll work it out if you're dedicated. So I don't often realise what I'm doing there. I guess I got a dirty subconscious, if not the rest of my mind. But yeah, I think that's the thing, though, is music really brings out every kind of side of you. And it often brings out the side of you that's probably a bit more artistic. It brings out your kind of right brain, or whatever you call it, where you are being less nerdy, less kind of autistic, and more romantic, perhaps. That's kind of one of those added bonuses to being a musician, is that a lot of people out there probably wouldn't ever show that side of them until they try to write songs. Some people get less sexy when they write music, of course.
0: So that was a new experience for you to go love sexy.
1: Yeah, well, I guess there's always been hints of it. The first track on the first album that I ever did is probably like the most, you know, if we're talking Prince for a second, I mean, it's probably the most like raunchy example of that that I've ever done. But that's the funny thing is that, you know, I got a few friends that will sometimes say, oh, you know, I like that voice you do, and that's a sexy voice, you should do that. And I'm like, oh, that's just my Prince voice, you know. To them, I don't sound anything like Prince, which I suppose is a good thing, really. I don't want to be completely derivative. So you hear yourself totally different in your own head. So I think I'm doing a Prince thing, and they're just like, nah, it's not as sexy as that, mate. Sorry.
0: It's just the sexy Sam voice.
1: It's sexy for you, but yeah, not talking Prince.
0: Well, it is the next best thing to Prince, this sexed up L.A. Priest record, Sam, Into the Sky. We might shake a tail feather right now. We'll have a listen to the song Voices on the radio.
1: Oh, okay. That's good. You're going deep.
0: Oh, yeah. We're going deep. It was so good to check in with you, Sam, and to hear the stories behind Into the Sky. And this is L.A. Priest now on Static. Thanks for the talk.
1: Nice. Thank you.

Hi, my name's Perry Keyes. I'm a singer-songwriter from the inner city of Sydney, and my favourite inner city radio station has always been 2SER FM. Long may they continue their great and unwavering support of independent artists. 0.33.

0: That is Fujiya and Miyagi with 0.33 Recurring, another taste of the new album, New Shiny Object, which is out at the end of October.
1: Another sure-footed delight from a band who I reckon is still Brighton's best kept secret, Mick. They've been at it for so long. We've loved these guys right since the start, and they formed in 1999. Hard to believe, isn't it? When a couple of them first met in a pickup football game, which, as Mick will attest, probably provides the best and most long-lasting relationships outside of doing a radio show with someone, right?
0: Perhaps, yes.
1: Their debut album came out in 2003, and they always sound like just the most buoyant mix of krautrock and art pop and dub and house and disco, a whole lot more. They are a great band. If you're a fan of Hot Chip and have never heard of Fujiya and Miyagi, there's 9 albums there for you to go back and dig into. And that song there, 0.33 Recurring, they have done the maths. David Best from the band says it's about the devaluation of art and what it takes to navigate this. So I'm guessing there's not big returns for Fujiya and Miyagi just yet, but all that may change come October 30. Might be 10th album lucky for them. And yeah, we played another single off that recently called Lowest Common Denominator, and they've both been killer.
0: Before Fujiya and Miyagi, we heard Curbside Lamb's Ear with Avril from the EP Put Rings on All My Fingers to Weigh Down My Hands, which came out on Friday.
1: Yeah, that is the debut 5-tracker from that London duo made up of Magdalena from the band Caroline and Annabelle from the band The Umlauts. And Curbside Lamb's Ear recently did one of those remixes of an Ulrika SpaceX song off their 2026 album Expo. They did a whole album of re-rubs of songs off that. And as a pair, they employ twin voices, viola, and live electronics all stuck together. And I love the glitchy noise on that one there, Avril. Apparently, they said they were both into Tar Water, Mikachu and the Shapes, and Duster. So they thought they should make their own stuff. I can hear
0: really?
1: You too?
0: Really?
1: You
0: yeah?
1: too? Let's do it. That's cute. Yeah, I can hear all those influences in this EP. It is a great set of exploratory electronics and art rock from Curbside Lamb's Ear.
0: And before Curbside Lamb's Ear, it was L.A. Priest with Voices from his latest album, Into the Sky.
1: Yeah, so good to speak to Sam from L.A. Priest about that record. Find out that he's feeling sexy this time around.
0: Yes.
1: And how he got to making that album.
0: But he doesn't know that he's feeling sexy. He's just, you know, it just...
1: His friends hear Prince, he just hears Sam. And if you would like to hear Sam again or miss that interview, it'll be up for streaming after 10 o'clock at 2SER.com/programs/static. That's our page on the 2SER website where all our interviews dost live. Just go to the 2SER.com and look for Static if you like. Up there are some recent chats with Ned Collette, James Ellis Ford, Marlophone, Fruit Bats and others. They're all also up on our SoundCloud page, which is soundcloud.com/static2ser. It's now time for us to dig into this week's 2SER feature album, which, Mick, we are both big fans of the title of.
0: Yeah, this is the newie for Bonobo called Distance in Static.
1: Thank you very much. Yes, this is the latest record from Brighton's Simon Green, who's been at it for a fair while. His debut album, Animal Magic, came out in 2000. This is his 8th full-lengther, recorded in part at Neil Young's studio, Broken Arrow Ranch in California. There is no blistering guitar sounds, feedback, or country twang on this album. It is another gorgeous set of atmospheric electronica from Simon. A lot of guests contributing to this album. Some of the folks doing vocals include Aruj Aftab and Nilufar Yanya. And we're going to hear from a Japanese vocalist. We've played a couple of singles from her recently who also appears on this album.
0: Yes, Ichiko Aoba.
1: Yeah, she's going to be in Sydney soon as well, playing Monday the 5th of October at the Opera House. Her last album came out at the start of last year called Luminescent Creatures, and she's had a couple of standalone singles this year, and now She has turned up on a very magical song off this album. If you are a current 2SER supporter and want to go in the draw to win a copy on vinyl, just email win at 2ser.com with Bonobo in the subject line for a chance to win.
0: That email address again is win at 2ser.com. Put Bonobo in the subject line. And from the album Distance in Static, this is Bonobo featuring Ichiko Aoba and Equinoctial.

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0: That is Beach House with April Suzanne.
1: Cover of a song by Robert Lester Folsom, who is a Georgia-born singer-songwriter who makes this warm and breezy soft rock, who only has one album under his belt. It came out in 1978. It was called Music and Dreams, and it was a private press, and largely he distributed it to friends and local radio stations. But then it got unearthed and reissued back in 2010 on Mexican Summer and found a whole wave of new fans. And now, to celebrate the album's 50th anniversary, it is getting reissued again. How does that work? 78?
0: I think maybe it was recorded in 76 and didn't come out till 78 or something. I don't know.
1: I just realised that's completely off. Anyway, he deserves some praise. The guy's been toiling away in anonymity all his life. And so there's a reissue coming, but also to herald that announcement, Beach House have covered this song. They're obviously fans of his music. Having said that, boy, that sounds like Beach House. That cover, doesn't it?
0: Yes. Well, you know, like they know how to make a song their own.
1: It was so good to hear something new from them. It's been ages. The last Beach House album was 2022's Once Twice Melody. So they owe us some own original material. But that is a cover of Robert Lester Folsom.
0: At least they're doing something.
1: Oh, true. Make sure. Yeah. Anyway, so this anniversary edition, the maybe 48th anniversary edition of Music and Dreams is coming out on the 16th of October, but that is Beach House covering Robert Lester Folsom.
0: Before Beach House, we heard Sports Team and a new single called Billy.
1: If you didn't guess from the lyrics, yeah, it is good to have those North London folks back in business. A six-piece who formed while attending Cambridge University, and their debut album, Deep Down Happy, came out 6 years ago now, entered the UK album chart at number 2, just pipped by Lady Gaga. We spoke to Alex from the band around the release of that record, who told us all the sorted details. But the last Sports Team album came out last year called Boys These Days. And this new single is, what they say, a one-off for now, but a bit of a more chaotic return back to their earlier sounding stuff. And Rob from the band says that that song Billy is a love letter to getting desperately, insanely drunk at a carpeted pub on a Tuesday night.
0: Okay.
1: From the behaviour I see,
0: that's very specific.
1: The behaviour I see of Sports Team, I think they get drunk every night in the pub. But anyway, that's about doing it on a Tuesday. A new single from them called Billy.
0: And before Sports Team, we heard from this week's 2SER feature album, which is the newie for Bonobo called Distance in Static. That track, Equinoctial, featured Ichiko Aoba. If you want to go in the draw to win a Distance in Static, you just need to email win@2ser.com and put Bonobo in the subject line.
1: Yeah, really beautiful team-ups on that album. That one especially, gorgeous, featuring the Japanese singer-songwriter Ichiko Aoba. She is back in Sydney very soon, playing the Opera House on Monday the 5th of October. You are here on Static on 2SER with Berko and Mick. Still to come on our program this week, we'll play you another song off the new third album from London-based crew The Tubs. It is a rampaging, rousing record called Hard Life. We'll hear another song from that. Also, we have a brand new thing from The War on Drugs to play for you soon as well. But first, we're going to hear from a UK-based producer who dropped his new EP this week.
0: Yes, the new EP from Jamie Rosso is called Keep Stepping.
1: Every time there's an exclamation point in a release title, the needles go into the red here because Mick gets very enthusiastic. We played a couple of singles off this EP in the lead up to its release, Speak and Walk. And Jamie Rosso, a bloke who was raised in Margate, although these days lives in South London. This EP, taking inspiration from the London sound system Sonics, which he is a part of playing in. Jamie is one of the founding members of this thing called the Social Records Society, which is a collective that puts on regular vinyl-only nights at UK venues. No USBs for Jamie, Mick. He lugs all his own records around. That's why he has to keep stepping.
0: Yes.
1: Anyway, here's another cut from the EP.
0: This one is called Night After Night.
1: This is Jamie Rosso on Static.

0: what is a band, you know? A band is a vehicle for, like, arrested development. It's for cultivating and harboring broken individuals, people that just refuse to live in society in a kind of conventional way.
1: Stay up to date with each week's full episode of Static at 2SER.com/static.

Hi, I'm Bruce Williams. With a team of volunteers, I've hosted 2SER's Bob Dylan Birthday Marathon every year since 1985. I love 2SER because it's ahead of the game in music and politics, but also respects the past with other great shows like Dirt Music and Phantom Dancer. Most of all, I love 2SER for shows like Final Draft, the longest-running books and writing program on Sydney's airwaves. Stay strong, 2SER.

0: That is Spike Fuck with Had Your Way from the forthcoming album Evidence, which is out on the 2nd of October.
1: The debut album from the Melbourne Firebrand, and Spike Fuck has signed to the legendary New York-based label Sacred Bones, which is a great land. So they are label mates alongside David Lynch and Suicide, which is not a bad lineup to be associated with. And the debut EP from Spike Fuck, Smackwave, it's hard to believe, came out 10 years ago. Since then, Spike has done a lot of living and has cited the likes of Pierre Ubu, New York Dolls, The Temptations, and Betty Swan as key influences for this record. Although I don't think you can really avoid the birthday party, Nick Cave, Roland S. Howard axis as well. I hear that in droves on that song there. A real incredible torch song, though, from Spike Fuck.
0: Yep. I'm not hearing much Temptations in that track.
1: No, maybe it'll be one of the other album tracks. We'll wait to find out. This album is out the 2nd of October, the same day that Spike Fuck is playing in our town.
0: Playing, yes, Friday the 2nd of October at the Oxford Art Factory in Darlinghurst.
1: Before Spike Fuck on Static,
0: we heard Wishy and Mona Lisa from Nature's Pill, which is coming out on the 2nd of October as well.
1: It's going to be a busy day, isn't it, Mick?
0: Yes.
1: A lot of choices to make, and that is 4 for 4 from that outfit. We've heard 4 singles now off this second album by Wishy, a band out of Indianapolis, led by Kevin Crowter, who was a member of Hoops and has also put out a couple of great solo records. Alongside him and a mate called Nina Pitchkites, they went to high school together and then reconnected later in life to form this band. And the singles have been killer. And that song there, Mick, they didn't write all the words for.
0: No. They had a bit of writer's block in the second half.
1: Yeah. Feature Day's, you might have noticed Feature Day's slight melody and lyrical interpolation from the Velvet Underground's Femme Fatale. Will that hold up in court? Who knows? But we've already heard Sensational and All the Rage and Lovesick from this record, and they're all great. They are signed to the Windspear label, also these days home to local Sensations Swap Meet. So they are in good company too, and that album, as Mick said, is now just a couple of weeks away for Wishy.
0: And before Wishy, we heard Jamie Rosso with Night After Night from his Keep Stepping EP.
1: I need to pull your vocals down every time there's a release with an exclamation point in it. He's on the Domino label, and that new EP follows up an EP from last year called Away. So he's testing the waters. I reckon we'll get a Jamie Rosso album next year, Mick, as long as he's not too busy lugging vinyl to venues instead of making his own music.
0: Yeah, he might hurt his back or something.
1: Up next on Static, Mick, I am pleased to report that it is party season again.
0: Yes, Party Dozen have announced the new album.
1: Go for it.
0: It is called 21 Bum Salute.
1: Mick's not a big fan of the new album title. You loved the previous one, Crime in Australia.
0: Mm.
1: Maybe 21 Bum Salute will grow on you, Mick. Who knows? There's been a couple of singles the last 12 months or so, Special Unit and Mad Router. And they are both going to be on this new album. Of course, Party Dozen have been keeping pretty busy of late. They just wrapped up an American tour supporting Amyl and the Sniffers. And also with album number 5, the pressure is on for Party Dozen, Mick, because that last album, Crime in Australia, came in at number 9 on the Static Listeners Poll this year. Now, this album's out on the 6th of November. There will only be a few weeks for people to absorb this album before they have to cast their votes in our poll this year. So mentally prepare yourself. Take note of this song. This will be an important feature of the album, and can't wait till the 6th of November to hear the full thing. But this song is an absolute ripper. The band say the jams for this one were extended. They could play this forever. However, I will report it only goes for 4 minutes.
0: It is called Euro Stomper.
1: This is Party Dozen, non-static.

0: That is Vanishing Twin with Oral Tradition from the forthcoming album Archives,
1: which gets to us on the 2nd of October from that trio, these days based between London and rural France, and some great space-age pop on that song there from Vanishing Twin. They are up to album number 5 and create these really great sonic collages. In fact, Mick, that album is confusingly called Archives, but it's not archival material.
0: Yeah.
1: Apparently that title actually refers to their approach of listening to, piecing together, and reworking daily recording sessions. So there's a lot of archiving, I guess, and sharing files and putting things in the right place to get these records together. So henceforth, that is why that album is called that. With us in a couple of weeks from Vanishing Twin, always a fascinating outfit.
0: Before Vanishing Twin, we heard the new album from Beans called Less Louder. That came out on Friday. The track was Smile.
1: Yeah, we had a couple of singles in the lead up to the release of that record, My Room and Resistor. And that Melbourne outfit fronted by the Murlocs drummer, Matt Black, who has said this one is designed as a much more blissed out, harmony-driven record, firmly in what he calls the Sunday afternoon category. A bit more of a laid-back kind of vibe from Beans. It was recorded at the same time as their last record, but this was the more chilled out stuff. But pretty good for a Thursday night as well. That album from Beans is out and about now.
0: And before Beans, it was Party Dozen with Euro Stomper from their 21 Bum Salute, which is out on the 6th of November.
1: And the evening after that, Saturday the 7th of November, they're launching that album at Crowbar in Leichhardt. Up next on Static, we're going to hear from a Japanese legend who released his new album this week.
0: Yes, the new Harumi Hosono album is called Yours Sincerely.
1: The 23rd album from the 79-year-old legend who has been at it for a long time. He was a founding member of Yellow Magic Orchestra and Happy End, and these days is so feted and name-checked and quite often imitated by the likes of Mac DeMarco and Cameron Winter. Harry Styles named his album Harry's House directly after the Hosono House album from 1973. And this is a really lovely, tender record from Harumi. He's touring the States in support of this record. The guy's got a lot of get up and go. And this is a really beautiful song from it.
0: This is Harumi Hosono with Happy Holiday.

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0: That is The Tubs with As Long As You Leave from the new album Hard Life.
1: Closing track off that new third album from the London-based combo, who aren't all rampaging rock on this record. A couple of very tender folk songs as well, like that one there. It is a really accomplished album from this outfit. And a few surprises in the mix too. There's one song which has got some strange chipmunk vocals in the mix, and another song halfway through the record is a cover of this Prince-related song that he had covered in the era of 1999. It turned up on the 1999 box
0: set. Deluxe edition, yeah.
1: Yeah, something from out of the vaults. And it's got this keyboard line, which sounds kind of unlike The Tubs, which is why it stands out. So a beautiful record from those guys. We're going to speak to Owen from The Tubs about that album on next week's Static Show. Looking forward to that.
0: Before The Tubs, we heard Harumi Hosono and Happy Holiday from Yours Sincerely.
1: Yeah, very sincere new album from the 79-year-old Japanese legend that came out this week. Those songs wrap up Static for this week. From Berko and Mick, thanks for your company. We'll be back with you next Thursday from 8 o'clock here on 2SER. We're going to close the show this week with a brand new song from the Philadelphia legends themselves.
0: The War on Drugs are back with a track called Who's That?
1: And it's been 5 years since the last album, I Don't Live Here Anymore. They've done some bits and pieces for soundtracks and things like that. They take their time these days. The debut album, Wagon Wheel Blues, came out in 2008. Shortly after that, Kurt Vile departed the band, these days just led by Adam Grangesiel. And this song, Adam just farted out. He has said that Who's That was written in 10 minutes, somewhere between the first coffee and school drop-off. He makes it sound so easy. Mick, this song goes for almost as long as 10 minutes. I don't know where he found the time to get the whole thing done, but it is a great return from this band.
0: It is called Who's That?
1: This is something new from the War on Drugs to close Static. We'll see you next Thursday.
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You're listening to Time to Track on 2SER. My name's Andrew Woke, here with you till midnight, playing you all the best new electronic music from all over the spectrum. Got plenty of great stuff lined up for tonight. Starting off with this new one from Triptease. It's from a forthcoming album on NAM, Melbourne-based label Clip Art. First release on that label for a little while now, actually. And yeah, it's just a really great album that is absolutely within the typical wheelhouse of Clip Art, that real kind of hardware first, analog lo-fi sound. Moves around a little bit stylistically, but very much that aesthetic throughout the album. The album's called Durango. The track I played was called Ambiental. And coming in now is actually a re-release of one of my favorite releases on Trezor from the around about 2010, I think. Future Beat Alliance from the Machines Can Help EP, the title track Machines Can Help. Kind of around the time when Trezor really started experimenting with some other pretty different sounds than they'd previously been known for. And I think it's one of the most successful experiments that the label did. I'm going to be playing you also throughout the show some new stuff from Urban Kicks Recordings a little bit later. Also, a name that I have not had to say for many, many years, Adam Freeland. He's got some new music out with Duncan Forbes that I'm really excited to play for you, which is actually basically the relaunch of his seminal label Marine Parade. It's the first new music on Marine Parade in, I'm pretty sure, over a decade at this point. He is back. I mean, he kind of never really left. He sort of did these little bits here and there, but he's very much very active again. He's just recently done a guest mix for John Digweed's Transitions radio show, which I would thoroughly recommend everybody have a listen to. It's, I think, one of the best DJ mixes I've heard in quite a long time. And it really does feel like it's just kind of peak Adam Freeland, Marine Parade, golden era. And definitely the track I'm going to play for you later on in the show has that same feeling as well. Keep it locked. This is Time to Track. This is 2SER. And I'm here with you till midnight.

quite a lot of awesome, wonky acid house coming out right now. Everybody's rediscovering a 303, which I'm not mad about because I'm a big fan of that particular sound, both in terms of I love acid house, but also I love the sound of the 303, regardless of what it gets used in. Those last two tracks were from Eno Acid. Got a new album on the way out called The Last Jack. And the tracks I played for you were called Timeless and Fallout. And coming in right now, more wonky acid house. This one, though, from Truncate. Doing something a little more, was what I was trying to say there. A little more low slung, swampy, quirky than his usual stuff. But still got that unmistakable Truncate funk to it. This is called Where I Want to Be. And this followed on from... those two Eno Acid tracks followed on from that Future Beat Alliance track, Machines Can Help, re-released just recently via their Bandcamp. Originally came out on Trezor back around 2010. But Future Beat Alliance going back and putting up their back catalogue via Bandcamp right now. Listening to Time to Track on 2SER with Andrew Woke, playing you all the best new electronic music from all over the spectrum. Here with you until midnight. Keep it locked.

0: Hey, I'm Maya Toakley and I'm a musician and songwriter from Eora, Sydney, and I love 2SCR because they're often the first to support emerging artists like myself, and they've built a genuine community on the ground, which is so important to keep live music thriving in this city.
1: The feature album this week on 2SCR is Distance in Static by Bonobo. A masterclass in wide-eyed collaboration, the veteran UK producer's eighth studio record traverses a landscape of meticulously constructed, sample-rich electronica, cinematic jazz, and worldly cross-pollination. Distance in Static by Bonobo, the feature album all this week on 2SER 107.3.

Who else could this be but Adam Freeland? If you are a fan of the label Marine Parade or Adam Freeland as a producer and DJ, it's just unmistakably him. It couldn't be anybody else. It's, everything about it is just his signature. It's the first new music Adam Freeland's made in quite some time, actually. This is a collaboration with Duncan Forbes. It's called Stop Fighting, from the Transhuman EP. First new release on Marine Parade in more than a decade. And it's almost like they never left. Like this could have easily sat alongside the, you know, golden era stuff that was released at the turn of the millennium on the label. You could easily have fooled me and told me, oh, this is some obscure B-side from an old release on the label, and I would believe you if I didn't know that it was brand new. Absolutely fantastic tune. Before this, we heard from DJ Fix, a track called Signal and Shadow off the Dial EP. And in before that was amazing Framework Rework. Seems like every other week Framework's coming out with another great bootleg of a classic tune. That was his version of the amazing Rain Cry by God Within. If you're a dance music fan from the 90s, that sample, I'm sure, would have been an absolute nostalgia trip for you. It's hard to hold a candle to the original of Rain Cry, but there over the years there have been some pretty good versions. Coma and Bones one was pretty great, and that one from Framework also, I think, deserves some credit for doing the original justice while also kind of, you know, putting Framework's unique touch to it. Playing right now is some forthcoming music from DJ Honesty. It's a track called Goma Natural. It's from the forthcoming Unknown Pleasures EP. I'm going to play another one from the Adam Freeland and Duncan Forbes release on Marine Parade after this one. It's another great track. It's the title track, Transhuman. And then we might get into some new techno, because I got some good stuff for you to play on that tip. Sorry, good stuff to play for you on that tip as well. This is Time to Track on 2SER. My name's Andrew Woke, here till midnight, playing you all the best new electronic music from all over the spectrum.

some new music here. Well, just wrapping up with some new music from local Australian producer Moz. Does a track called Lost Where You Found It. Some really off-kilter, dusty, desiccated dub techno stuff there. I love the polyrhythm on the drums. Big fan of a polyrhythm. Moz is, of course, one of the two people who run the Foundations events up in Newcastle. Great local crew putting on proper techno parties up north. And strong recommend next time they have a party. If you're in Newcastle, go head along. If you're based in Sydney, maybe make a little bit of a road trip up there. Show them some support. Playing underneath us right now, we got Juxtapose, another local Australian artist. It's a, one of the many aliases of Pod. This is from his most recent album, Space City Roller, a track called Shadow Break. And in before Moz, we had that other one from the Adam Freeland.

Freeland, Adam Freeland, and Duncan Forbes EP that just came out on Marine Parade. Transhuman, that was the title track. Listening to Time to Track on 2SER with Andrew Woke, and I'm here with you till midnight, so just under an hour to go. Gonna keep playing you some fresh techno for a little bit, including this next one from an artist called Gentes. It's off an EP called The Tourist EP, a track called Sex on the Beach. It's just good, just a good drummy groove. Nothing sort of too ostentatious or anything like that, just a good groove, and it just rides that groove the whole way through. Which, you know, if you've got a good groove, that's all you really need, right? So no need to have to, you know, do too many hectic things with it. If you hit on something that works, just work with it. Anyway, let's get back into this one from Juxtapose, Shatterbreak.

couple of tracks here from AJ Fox. It's got a new EP out on Urban Kicks Recordings, a label out of Chicago. But both those tracks with a very Detroit edge to them. Yeah, a bit more melodic than what Urban Kicks usually puts out. They usually kind of go for a bit more of the, like, really quiet sort of booty jacking style techno on their releases. But yeah, nonetheless, albeit slightly outside of what you'd typically expect from the label, brilliant track. This one is called Calliophus, and the one I played before was called Reticulatus, both off the Serpientes EP. And these followed on from TV Hill with Faceplant. It's forthcoming on an EP called Facts with four Fs, and that's on their own TV Hill Records. And in before that, James Ruskin, legendary UK producer, celebrating 30 years of his label Blueprint, which has put out some incredible music over that time. And as part of that, he's going back and re-releasing some of his favourite bits and pieces from the label, remastered, sounding real nice and clean and brought up to date, often with some interesting remixes as well. There was a Mark Broom doing a bunch of edits of Regis, which was a big surprise. I don't think anyone saw that coming. And then when it dropped, everyone was like, this is a very good release. But that's not what I played one from. I actually played one of James Ruskin's tunes called Time and Place. It's from his classic album Further Design, which is getting a 2026 re-release, remastered, like I was saying before. Got about 20 minutes left in the show here on Time to Track on 2SER. Going to keep it on the techno tip and maybe a little bit of electro as well. Coming up next, Evolutive System, an alias of Max T, an artist out of France who has a very strong love and reverence for the classic Detroit techno sounds. This is another re-release. These are a lot of tracks that were made quite a long time ago. He's gone back and remastered them and put them up on his Bandcamp. When I play it, you'll hear it's definitely got that 90s Detroit edge to it. Still sounds super fresh and futuristic, though. If you want to say hi on the text line in the last 20 minutes, it'd be great to hear from you. The number's 0468 441073. This is Time to Track on 2SER.

Hi there, it's Jodie Phyllis, member of The Clouds, Jung Lovers, and a solo artist. And I just want to say I love 2SER. I listen every day because the music is just the best. The other reason I love 2SER is because of their dedication to Australian independent music. That is just precious. I thank 2SER for being there, and I want you to be there forever.

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One thing you never harbor is hatred. 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All of the tools are at your disposal. How can you be the greatest but noble? The mountain moves, the climb is steep. Who will we looking up to as moguls? Royal, empress, life riches in excess. 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Yo, it can be draining getting through each day. And sometimes we ain't got the capacity. All I'm really needing is clarity. We all need something we can believe in. That everything's happening for a reason. In your heart, you will always be home. So make peace with what you outgrow.

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An open book, but you can't read

Hey, it's Tina Quinn from Fourth Estate. I've been with 2CR now for a number of years, and one of the reasons that I've kept up my association with the station, even though I've gone on to work for numerous other media organisations within the industry, is because it was the first place to allow me to cut my teeth as a journalist, as it has done for so many others who've come before me and since. I keep coming back to 2CR because I believe in it. I love you, 2CR.

couples out, couples this, couples out. During COVID, partners could visit each other, but friends couldn't.

Hey, this is Andrew Woke, host of Time to Track on Thursday nights. I love 2SER. I've been listening to it since I was in high school. I just appreciate everything that 2SER does. Everybody who works here is so passionate about the station, and they really genuinely believe in the value of community radio, and it's an absolute honor to be a part of that team and to be able to share so much great music with you every Thursday night.

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Like, I always try to keep that spirit, that energy in it. 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

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I love 2SER because 2SER is like your cool uncle, full of really great ideas and even better music, just when you need it most. Yeah.

0: Hey, this is Kirsty from Party Dozen, and that's Jono. He's out back on the harmonica. We're local Sydney musicians, and we love 2SER. 2SER has some of the best programming of any community radio station in the country. It's an integral part of the Sydney music scene. Thanks, 2SER.
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I am from 2SER 107.3 FM Wednesday Daily. We do a lot of great content, and I love doing stories and being with my team.

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I'm a producer at the Wednesday Daily, and I host whenever I can. I love 2SER because of the people that show up every day to make this place happen, to build community and make people's days just a little bit better.

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I was using applications to record my little goals. 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No, I was trying to cross the street. The light was turning yellow, thinking that I had it beat. So I took another measure, then decided to retreat. 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I was walking to the liquor store to get something to drink, and suddenly my buzz was glitching like they on the blink. 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

it all went wrong, but I'm poor now for ideas gone, like something got away. I'm trying to move forward, but I think I gotta say I'm a little bit in mourning for the portion of my brain that's got to grab the words before they circle down the drain. I feel a little injured, and I don't give a fuck about the pictures and economic bloods of right Dead Sea scriptures. I'm looking for a miracle from smash phone fixers. This is a little like when RZA's basement flooded and he lost all them discs. It's like that, but like less devastating. I should have put it in the cloud. I didn't have

I'm Jane Fondue. I present the Weekly Meltdown every Saturday at 5 p.m. on 2SER. I absolutely love 2SER because I love community. Late-stage capitalism makes independent media so rare to come by these days. And I just love having a place where I can play all the weird and wonderful sounds that I adore, and I hope you do too.

My third eye open, my first two shut. If you stir fine potions, we best pour up. I merge four oceans, my flow so potent. I turn the riptide to a whirlpool stuck.

Hey, it's Toby Martin here. I'm a musician and songwriter. I play in the band Youth Group. I also teach music at the Conservatorium of Music in Sydney. I love 2SER. 2SER, I think, played the first ever Youth Group recordings, which was a live broadcast back in late in the last century, and they've been supporting us and local music ever since. They are so vitally important for the scene, and I always tune and listen to find out what is going on in my community.

Hi, my name is Cody, and I present and produce the Wednesday Daily here on 2SER 107.3 FM. I guess I'm drawn to 2SER to volunteer here because I love hearing about different people and stories that I had no idea existed, but I find endlessly compelling nonetheless.

Hi there, my name's Burko. I've been a volunteer at 2SER for 35 years and have presented the station's weekly new music program Static for the last 34 years. What I love about 2SER and what I get out of the station, both as a volunteer and as a listener, is its uniqueness. It's an island of interesting ideas, esoteric music, informed discussions, and above all, community. In a world where so much music consumption nowadays comes from commercial entities or algorithms, as a listener to 2SER, it's that idiosyncratic, curatorial nature of our music shows that I find interesting and inspiring.

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1: and Peter Fogarty.
0: What are we starting with, Peter?
1: We've got Sidney Bechet, and he's playing the soprano sax on this one, and it's recorded in New York on April 28th, 1941, and it's called I Know That You Know.

0: And that was Judy Garland with On the Sunny Side of the Street. I haven't got an exact date for that, but I think it was around about 1942.
1: Lovely rich voice she had then.
0: Oh, yes, yes. You know, and so good. And again, such a nice recorded legacy.
1: Indeed, yes. And before On the Sunny Side of the Street, we heard I Know That You Know, which was not quite as leisurely as the Judy Garland track. They all seem to be fairly well hyped up. A recording made in New York in April of 41 by Sidney Bechet and his New Orleans feet warmers.
0: We're still in New York and we're going to September the 18th, 1948, the Charlie Parker's All-Stars with Miles Davis on trumpet, Charlie Parker on alto sax, John Lewis on piano, Curly Russell on bass and Max Roach on drums. And the number is Parker's Mood.

0: That was an interesting chance to hear Charlie Parker in more reflective mood. We heard, of course, John Lewis, he of the Modern Jazz Quartet, also similarly very sophisticated and laid back. That was Parker's Mood, Charlie Parker's All Stars, it was called, recorded in September 48.
1: And there's a version of that, Come With Me If You Want to Go to Kansas City, where there's been a vocalese written over that break. And while we're in the mood for all of this, we've got Clarence Beeks. Clarence Beeks, you might ask. He was also known as King Pleasure. He lived from March 24, 1922 to March 21st, 1981. So he didn't quite make his birthday. But he did one over the chords of I'm in the Mood for Love called Moody's Mood. And I've actually learnt that myself. I first heard it sung by Georgie Fame, and it meant getting the lyrics, typing them out, making marks where you could take a little breath or a big breath, because there's a lot of lyrics in there. But here we are now with the man himself who did it, although it was Eddie Jefferson wrote the lyrics, but King Pleasure's doing it, and this is called Moody's Mood. There's a female singer in there with him at one stage, and that happens to be Blossom Dearie. And this was recorded in 1952, so King Pleasure with Moody's Mood.

Come and do with me any little thing you want to. Anything, baby, just let me get next to you. Am I insane or do I really see?

0: knowing what love's about. James Moody, you can come on in, man, and you can blow now if you want to. We're through.
1: Moody's mood there, and we heard the voice of King Pleasure with a little interpolation of Blossom Dearie, a recording from 1952. And Peter, as a singer, did that bring back memories?
2: Yes, it did. Yes. Oh, it's so well written, you know, but it takes a bit of work, but it pays off.
1: But as you said, a lot of words.
2: And of course, the other one, going to Kansas City, Parker's Mood, someone who does a very good version of that is Kenny Miller.
1: Right, a Geelong musician.
2: Mm. Well, anyway, we got someone doing a good version here of It's Only a Paper Moon in May 1961. It is Ella Fitzgerald with the Billy May Orchestra. This is from the Harold Arlen Songbook.
1: It's Only a Paper Moon.
2: Yep.

0: Ah, Ella Fitzgerald there, what a wonderful voice. And that, of course, was certainly a Paper Moon she was performing there. As one of the recordings made in the Songbook series, that was the Billy May Orchestra recording in 1961. As usual, Peter, you've chosen some wonderful voices for us to hear.
1: Oh, God, yes. It's probably because I enjoy such good singing.
0: Ah, yes. Well, I think we all do.
1: Well, we've got a vibraphonist now, or vibraphonist, Roy Ayres.
0: I'd say vibes player.
1: Vibes player. He played the vibes. Yeah, good vibes. Well, this was Roy Ayres. At the age of 5, he was given his first pair of vibraphone mallets by Lionel Hampton, which is a good start.
0: Certainly, yes, a great start.
1: Yeah.
0: when you get a mentor like that, yeah. The recording we're going to hear was made in 1976, and Roy Ayres, being born in 1940, well, he was 36 then, born in Los Angeles. Over his career, he's recorded in what's described as a variety of commercially acceptable styles. He formed a few years before this recording, in 1970, he recorded a group called Ubiquity, and they produced 20 albums in 12 years, sadly veering towards disco in the late 1970s.
1: Right.
0: He was a popular singer, a great showman, and a firm believer in audience participation. But the review that I'm reading says he never quite allows commercial considerations to stifle his jazz virtuosity. And so he's been able to bring jazz vibes to a wider public. So good on him, Roy Ayres, vibes player.
1: That's it. Well, here he is now with Everybody Loves the Sunshine.

0: And that was Scott Hamilton, recorded in 1986 with Just In Time.
1: A very pleasant style of playing tenor sax. He was the young star when I first saw him in the 80s. I've seen him a couple of times.
0: Right.
1: I think he might live in Europe now and or Scandinavia and perform with different groups there. And yeah, he's an asset to jazz, no doubt. And before Scott Hamilton, we heard that group with a slightly different sound to them, different tone, different construction, different concept,
0: yes.
1: Led by the vibes player Roy Ayres in the middle of the 70s. Everybody Loves the Sunshine, sounding a bit poppy.
0: And everybody back in those days, there was always the repeated vocal line. They'd say it over and over and over and over. So much of pop music was like that. And advertising, everything. They just sort of repeat this one thing. It's like, it's the word, it's the word, it's the word, it's the word, you know. And then Philip Glass appeared.
1: Oh, yes.
0: Although, when I first heard Philip Glass, you know, I was thinking, oh, God, you know, over and over and over. And then one day I heard a piece he'd written for organ, and I thought I'd take back everything I said against Philip Glass. When he does write something, he writes it well. So,
1: Oh, yes. You can say that about many artists. You can say, I hate Picasso's painting, but he actually was a very good painter in a more traditional, formal style, if he wanted to be.
0: If he wanted to be, yes.
1: You're listening to Hot, Sweet and Jazzy. We make the show at The Pulse in Geelong for the Community Radio Network. 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
0: We're going now to Melbourne in early 1962. We've got Fred Thomas on the trumpet, Johnny Hawker on the trombone, Eddie Oxley on the clarinet, Bernie Duggan on the piano, Frank Walsh on the brass bass, Billy Hyde on the drums, June Hamilton on vocal, with Shades of New Orleans.

0: And that was called Shades of New Orleans, a group there recorded in early 1962, and that recording made available to us by the Australian Jazz Museum. Peter, what's next?
1: We've got George Washing Machine and Ian Date recorded in 1994 from the Acid Trad CD, and it's called Maelstrom.

0: composition by Lionel Hampton there called Maelstrom. And we heard Lynn Wallace playing the drums on the cymbals there at the end. The Vibes there were played by Glenn Henrich. Nat Morrison was playing bass, Ian Date the guitar, and George Washing Machine was playing the violin, then known as the Excelsior Quintet, or they were then back in, it's about a bit over 10 years ago. Next up on the Jazz Show, we have a group from Geelong.
1: Yes, it's the Grovelanders. We got Barry Hurst on piano and vocals, Ken Hurst on the bass, Kevin Simmons on the drums, Steve Woodcock on the cornet, Rex Ford on the trombones, Bill Haldane on the clarinet. This was recorded live at Barry's basement in August 2003, and it's that old standard, the black and white rag.

0: Oh, no, that wasn't Winifred Attwell. That was Barry Hurst of the Grovelanders, recorded in 2003. Might have been some memories of a TV show featuring a bit of snooker. We heard the black and white rag there.
1: We now have the Des Cam Jazz Band with Herb Jennings on trombone, Des Cam on cornet, David Hetherington on clarinet and tenor sax, Ron Rosser on drums, John Cox on banjo and guitar, David Myers on bass and Barry Hurst on piano. This was recorded the 11th of January 2005. I call it the post-election song. It's called You Broke Your Promise.

0: The Des Cam Jazz Band, recorded in 2005 with You Broke Your Promise. And I think Herb Jennings, the trombonist, was having great fun in that group.
1: Yes. Well, now we have Doug DeVries, recorded in 1990 with Long Ago.

0: Long ago there, sounding very much like a Jobim composition. We took that from a compilation and we haven't actually got information, but I suspect that was Diana Clark singing with Doug DeVries there and possibly Stephen Grant playing the piano. But a recording from 1990, long ago, Doug DeVries, guitarist.
1: Well, speaking of lack of information, I've got the Sweethearts of Swing CD called On the Train, which came out in about 1995 or 6, but I don't have any information about who's on it. But the song is It's Only a Paper Moon.

0: We heard The Sweethearts of Swing, the students from Matthew Flinders Girls Secondary College, recorded back in 1995, and that was It's Only a Paper Moon. And so ends Hot, Sweet and Jazzy for another week. Thanks for your company. Our email address is hotsweetandjazzy@gmail.com, and we're on Facebook too. See you again next time. Until then, bye-bye from Ross Williamson
1: and Peter Fogarty.

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1: Welcome to Women on the Line, a radical intersectional current affairs program making space for the voices of gender diverse people. 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I'm your host, Kanagi. Women on the Line acknowledges that this program is produced on the land of the Wurundjeri people of the Kulin Nation, and their sovereignty was never ceded. We acknowledge their elders past and present, as well as the owners of the land on which you're hearing this from. This always was and always will be Aboriginal land. Sarah Jefford is a family creation lawyer who helps families across Australia with surrogacy, donor conception, and co-parenting agreements. Sarah is an IVF mum, an egg donor, and a surrogate, and has written the only guide to surrogacy in Australia called More Than Just a Baby, a guide to surrogacy for intended parents and surrogates. Sarah was awarded the Medal of the Order of Australia in 2023 for services to the law and her work with the surrogacy community. Sarah joins us on this episode of Women on the Line to discuss her surrogacy experience, what exploitation of surrogates can look like and putting practical protections in place, surrogacy in other countries and the links to human trafficking, and how best to improve Australia's surrogacy laws to be more ethical.
2: Okay, Sarah, thank you so much for joining us on Women on the Line. For listeners who don't know about you, could you tell us a little about your work as a family creation lawyer and how your own experiences as an IVF mum, egg donor, and surrogate have shaped how you think about surrogacy?
3: Yes, absolutely. So I am a lawyer. I've been a lawyer for over 20 years now. I did a decade in the community sector as a family lawyer, mostly doing like divorce and family violence stuff. And then I also needed IVF to become a parent. So my partner and I went through IVF to have our first son. And I was considered kind of fertile, I guess, if there is that term. We were treated for male factor infertility, but I had a lot of eggs. So my fertility journey was like feeling infertile, even though physically I was not. And we had our son. And then a few years later, we actually conceived our second child without needing IVF. And I remember thinking, well, I'm done having children myself, but I'd like to help somebody else, given that I knew what that experience of infertility was like. And so I went down the path of becoming an egg donor here in Melbourne and offered to donate my eggs to some couples. And in that process was actually finding that I was kind of grieving not having any other pregnancies. So I'd had my two boys, really enjoyed pregnancy. I thought I did it quite well. I was healthy and well during my pregnancies, but did not want any more children. And I was thinking, well, that's it, I guess. Like, I'm going to move into the next phase of my life of parenting and not ever having pregnancy again. And then I came across a post on social media one day that was talking about egg donation, but somebody mentioned, I want to be a surrogate. And it was just like a light bulb. I was like, well, I could do that because pregnancy and birth, I could do that again, but I don't want to raise any more children. And my partner came home from work that day and I just kind of pounced on him and said, I think I'm going to be a surrogate. And he was like, oh, we should talk about that. It's quite complex, of course. And I was still working in family law, but I then made the transition away from working for another organisation and working for myself, and then started to pick up surrogacy legal work and egg donor and sperm donor work, providing legal advice in the family creation space rather than family law separation, which is quite nice. And I went through the path of actually finding intended parents to carry for as a surrogate. So I met my intended parents. They're a gay couple here in Melbourne, and I met them through Facebook groups, which account for about 20% of surrogacy in Australia. Most people will find a surrogate within their family and friends, but there is 20% of us that find somebody through social media. And we kind of went through what's kind of like a dating phase. You get to know each other, you find out whether you're aligned on values and whether you can be friends beyond the surrogacy. And I offered to be their surrogate. And so we went through the whole process here in Victoria, which requires like legal advice and counselling. And eventually I conceived their daughter and delivered her in 2018. And they're amazing dads. And I'm Auntie Sarah, which I feel very privileged and lucky to be a part of their lives. But in the meantime, of course, I've been practicing in surrogacy and donor conception for the last decade or so. And just kind of talking to surrogates and intended parents has really continuously reframed my thinking around surrogacy. And we now have the Australian Law Reform Commission has been reviewing our surrogacy laws. So it's had this very public conversation around surrogacy and what that looks like in Australia and what we might want to do in the future. And I guess that's where we're at now.
2: So you undertook a Churchill Fellowship looking at surrogacy laws and best practice around the world. When you compared what you found with what's happening in Australia, the Australian systems, what were your main findings?
3: So I chose to apply for Churchill Fellowship because we've had this real quandary in Australia where about 75% of children born through surrogacy are not even born in Australia. They're born overseas for Australian intended parents and often in commercial surrogacy settings, and also often in situations which might be considered exploitative of the surrogate and the child, but also of the intended parents. And so I was thinking, well, what can we do about that? I think the answer to problems and risks overseas is to make it more accessible in Australia because we have excellent health systems and we can provide all the safeguards for everybody. And so the Churchill Fellowship application came out of that was me thinking, well, I really need to go overseas and find out what they're doing, that we could kind of cherry pick the good bits and bring them back to Australia. So I travelled to the International Surrogacy Forum in Cape Town, and then I went on to Ireland and England, who have actually been struggling with very similar issues where many of their citizens go overseas for surrogacy. But they've also undertaken a reform and review of their surrogacy laws. And then I went on to Canada and the United States, which both provide an industry for international intended parents, including Australians, to do surrogacy. And what I found was that the campaigns for law reform in Ireland and England were similar to what we were experiencing in Australia. And I really wanted to put the lived experience of intended parents and surrogates and people born through surrogacy front and center of any law reform. And then what I found in Canada, interestingly enough, people often talk about Canada being a good option for surrogacy. Well, actually, the industry is entirely unregulated. So there's a lot of problems in Canada that we would like to avoid in terms of intended parents potentially being exploited by matching services or agencies. And the industry itself taking a lot of money from intended parents, and then not offering them an option to find a surrogate, for example. And then America is actually kind of the other end of the spectrum where it's a free market, pretty much. And they do have some systems of regulation, but it's mostly an industry that is self-regulated. And it has led to this free market where surrogates and intended parents can engage in a bit of a bidding war. Or a surrogate can say, I'd like to be paid over 80,000 American dollars. And I do think there's some value in her having some say over how much she gets paid, but it has actually meant that surrogacy is so expensive there that intended parents are then going to other countries where it is not regulated and potentially even more risky and exploitative. In New York, where I visited, they actually have introduced surrogacy laws that regulate the industry. So any service provider, anybody that's matching intended parents and surrogates has to be licensed and they have to be transparent about their financial processes. And the surrogates also have a Bill of Rights in New York. So I think that really centers their rights in a surrogacy agreement, that they can still have a contract that dictates some of their behaviors during the surrogacy,

0: surrogacy, is that right?
1: I think so. So New York actually didn't have surrogacy laws until 5 or 6 years ago. And I'm not across the sort of campaigning that they did, but I do know that there were some big media personalities that talked about having to leave New York to do surrogacy because they weren't allowed to do it at home. And so the regulation came from that kind of media attention. But I really liked that they didn't just kind of say, yeah, everybody can do surrogacy, we'll make it viable. They said, let's actually talk about how we can protect surrogates' rights. So one of the conditions is that the intended parents must also live in New York. So they don't actually allow for outsiders to come in. One of the questions around should we allow surrogacy to be more accessible in Australia is concerns about intended parents coming from other countries to have a surrogate in Australia. And New York actually took that the view that actually we don't want people from outside. We want to keep it within New York because then we can regulate everybody, all the parties and all the service providers. And we already have some restrictions like that in Australia, but I just think it's a really good model of containing it, saying, yes, we want you to be able to do it, but we also want to provide a safe environment for you to do that, which I think is great.
0: Yeah, absolutely. And I think if you're bringing in people from other countries or if you're going to another country, particularly if it's a country that is not as privileged, I know that India is a big country that people often at least used to go to for surrogacy. And then, the chances of exploitation become higher. So I think one of the interesting tensions around surrogacy is that there's a conflict between sort of protecting women from exploitation and then respecting every woman's autonomy to make decisions about their own bodies. And yeah, I was just wondering how, in what you've been looking at, how are those reconciled?
1: When I became a surrogate, I was quite confronted by the fact that there were some people that didn't agree with me doing that and were saying essentially that I had engaged in something that was exploitative. And I was like, well, that's kind of interesting because I didn't see the decision to be a surrogate to be that different from my decision to have children. And nobody questioned me then. And all the arguments about me being exploited also turned on this idea that I was taking risks with my body to have a baby for somebody else. And yet nobody had ever raised those risks with me when I decided to have my own children. And yet the risks are the same. And so I was quite surprised that people thought that they were protecting my rights, but ignoring what I wanted in that. And that I could actually make an informed decision about whether I became a surrogate, just like I made informed decisions about all sorts of things. But that other people had opinions about that. I certainly think surrogacy can be exploitative. I think it's really interesting that we're always focused on the surrogates and the children. We don't talk enough about the intended parents who are also exploited through the industry, taking their money and making promises and leaving them without a lot of money and without a baby at the end. But also in my Churchill Fellowship studies, what I really came to understand is that what makes surrogacy exploitative or not exploitative is actually not money changing hands. I mean, that can be one factor, but actually, we need to make sure that there are safeguards in place. And that includes, for example, a surrogate having informed consent and having the option of changing her mind and leaving the arrangement, that she has access to a lawyer and mental health support and good health care, and that she understands the arrangement, understands the contract she's signing. Exploitative surrogacy looks like a surrogate not having access to a lawyer, not speaking the language of the contract she signed. We've heard stories of surrogates in India, for example, signing with a thumbprint and not having ever gone to school. I mean, did she give informed consent if she couldn't read the contract in her own language? And we see those examples, but none of that's about whether she was paid. If anything, I think not being paid can also be exploitative. We see at the moment sometimes countries like Colombia and Mexico will sometimes say, the agency will say, it's okay, the surrogacy agreement is altruistic, in inverted commas. And I think, well, that doesn't make it not exploitative. If anything, it means you've exploited her for less money. Or pretended it's not commercial because it's not in the contract, when actually she thought she was doing it for payment, and we've just made sure the contract doesn't really say that. That doesn't protect her, it doesn't protect the intended parents. And what we should be making sure is

0: that she actually understood what she was signing, and that she had free will, was not coerced into it, and that she knows that she can still exercise her autonomy during pregnancy and birth. People who are perhaps critics of surrogacy will often say that commercial surrogacy is exploitative. And I've really come to understand that honestly, it's not commercial or altruistic that is exploitative or not exploitative. Well, the money changing hand is not the factor. It's the safeguards or lack of safeguards that we should be more worried about. Yeah.
1: Yeah, I've definitely often heard people say, if it's altruistic, then it's somehow a bit safer or somehow less exploitative. But you make a really good point in that is it if you're not being paid? I feel that's also not something that's discussed very often. It's always the focus is on the payment in itself being exploitative.
0: I think there's a lot of arguments about if we allow commercial surrogacy in Australia, that will mean that poor women are commodified and exploited to be surrogates, that they will be enticed to surrogacy because they know that they can sell their bodies, in inverted commas, that they can commercialize an act of reproductive autonomy. I find that really interesting because what they're actually saying is she doesn't have decision-making power, and that poor women, again, inverted commas, whatever that is, that poor women can't make decisions for themselves about their own bodies. I think that's pretty patronizing, frankly. And again, you can have a very poor woman with no money to her name. And as long as she can give informed consent, I think she should have a right to decide what to do with her body. If we say, no, we want women that are not poor to do surrogacy because it should be motivated by altruism, I think, well, who are we to tell people what their motivation should be? And what we know from studies of American surrogates is that most of them are actually motivated by empathy and altruism, but they are also paid. And many American surrogates would say if it was only the money, it wouldn't be worth it because there's so much more emotional involvement in being a surrogate for somebody. The time and the effort and the risk is actually not compensated fully by money. It must be the emotional investment of wanting to help people. And so then that actually reframed it for me, was thinking there was this kind of us and them in the Australian community where we would think, well, us altruistic surrogates are better than American surrogates because we're not paid and we're not motivated by money. And then I read that all these American surrogates are like, well, we're not motivated by money either. We just happen to be paid. And I don't think wanting money or wanting to be compensated should be something that we demonize. I think we should allow for that. It also, I think, when we say poor women might be commodified, if we only allow somebody to do surrogacy if they're not poor or have a certain amount of income, what we're actually saying is that rich women can make decisions about their bodies, but poor women cannot. And again, I think that's patronizing it to the extreme, but it's also reductive because I don't think that your capacity to understand treatment, to understand the contract and to understand that you can make decisions about your body is only based on your income status. We can have safeguards, though, for like financial stability, for example. That's not based on how much money you have, it's whether or not your housing is stable and your life situation is stable. Those are safeguards. But again, it's not about whether being you're rich or poor, for example. Yeah.
1: A lot of strong opposition to surrogacy is also framed around human trafficking and exploitation. How much, if any, of that concern is legitimate, and where do you think the public conversation about this becomes really misleading?
0: Unfortunately, it is legitimate to be concerned about human trafficking and surrogacy. We've seen cases, recent cases, where surrogates in Georgia had actually been recruited from places like Thailand and India and Fiji and the Philippines. So we have a Filipino woman transported to Georgia. She has her passport taken off her and she is then housed in a boarding house. And she's not allowed to leave without the permission of the people running the house. And then she undergoes medical treatment without an interpreter. And we know stories of these women who have not understood the medical treatment, but have thought that they were going to be surrogates. And it seems from the treatment that they had that they may have, in fact, had their eggs harvested without any consent. So that's human trafficking, and we should be concerned about that. I think what we should be careful about is thinking that they should be punished from that. We see stories, unfortunately, of many women being arrested when it's found that they're engaging in surrogacy in another country. What I think, well, why are they being punished? They weren't the ones that chose to be trafficked. They were looking for a better life and they were promised something good for them and their families, and suddenly they're locked up for engaging in surrogacy. I do think that's also another reason why we need to regulate surrogacy better in Australia, because we can't regulate what's happening in Georgia. We can't be responsible for what's happening in the Philippines or any other country with respect to surrogacy. And we also can't really control what our Australian citizens could do when they go overseas. Like, there's only so much that we can do trying to stop them from going over there. And I think the antidote for that sort of thing is education and awareness, and raising the awareness for intended parents who think, well, I'm going to go to Georgia, telling them, well, these are the things that you should look out for when you do surrogacy there. But the antidote is also making sure surrogacy is accessible at home, where we know that the surrogates have good access to healthcare, that there are protections for her rights to autonomy. She's not going to be housed in a boarding house. She can leave when she wants. She can have a job. She doesn't have to just be a surrogate. And she's got access to a lawyer and all those other safeguards that I talked about.
1: If you could tomorrow change three main things about Australia's surrogacy laws that could help create a more ethical and a more feminist surrogacy system, what would they be?
0: Number one would be that we need national surrogacy laws. We currently have a patchwork, so each state and territory is different. We need something where everybody knows what the one law is, like a National Surrogacy Act. I think that would go a long way to making it easier to navigate and more accessible in Australia. I think we need to do away with the post-birth parentage order process. Currently, essentially, intended parents have to kind of adopt their child after the birth. That could be a very long process, such that some children still have the surrogate named on their birth certificate over a year after they were born. And that's not in the child's best interest at all. If we had a better process where we had some sort of automatic recognition of the intended parents being on the child's birth certificate after the birth, that would actually make it a lot easier for hospital care for the child, but also for the surrogate. And then I do think we need a model for regulated compensation for surrogates. A lot of surrogates will say, including myself, I was not motivated by money. I don't know why you're talking about paying surrogates, because I didn't want to be paid, which I think is fair. But I think there might be women out there that can't do surrogacy because they can't take the financial risk. And there might be women who are motivated by altruism and empathy that think, well, I can't do surrogacy. I would do it if there was money involved, because then I could at least feel comfortable that I was being compensated. So I do think there's a way that we can compensate that avoids that kind of free market, but does recognise the time and the effort and the risk involved for the woman. And I think when there's people that are kind of against that, I say, well, actually, we already have commercial surrogacy in Australia, because the entire industry is being paid. That the lawyers and the counsellors and the fertility clinicians are all being paid significant amounts of money. And surrogates are expected to just work for love. We don't expect a fertility doctor to go to work and do the job that they probably love. I mean, they're at the forefront of human creation. That's a great job, and I'm sure they love it, but we don't expect them to work for free. And fertility doctors would walk off the job if it was not paid. And I think we should be expecting that surrogates should also be compensated. I think that's right, and I think that's fair. Some surrogates will say, why do you keep forcing payment on me, Sarah? And I say, well, I wouldn't force payment on anybody. There would still be the option of doing it without being paid. But I also think that if my husband and I had had the opportunity of somebody saying, you know what, we're going to give you some money that compensates you for what you've just done, and it might allow you to have a family holiday afterwards, we probably would have taken that and said, this is to compensate us for what we've just done. This amazing thing that is a highlight of my life. But if I had something at the end or throughout the pregnancy, it could make things a little bit easier, and a recognition and appreciation of what I've done. I also think for the little girl that I gave birth to, and all girls and women, we have to be careful that we are not telling girls, everybody is paid in the world, but not women who do reproductive labour, and that the industry was paid when you came into the world, but the person doing all the work and taking all the risk, well, she was unpaid because she has to do it for free. I just don't know that that's a good conditioning. I think everybody should understand that our work and our risks and our time are valuable, and we should be allowed to be compensated for that.
1: Absolutely. That is such a great message to end this on. Where can people find your blog and learn more?
0: So my website is sarahjefford.com. I also have a podcast that's a little bit old now, but it's the Australian Surrogacy Podcast, which is stories with intended parents and surrogates. And if they're interested, they can also visit the Australian Law Reform Commission website, which will be publishing the report probably in the next 2 to 3 months.
1: Was there anything you wanted to add before we wrap up?
0: No, thank you. I'm always happy to talk to people. And yeah, thank you for having me.
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0: Hello and welcome to The Wire, your national and independent coverage of current affairs, right across Australia on community and Indigenous radio. I'm Emma Watsky, coming to you from Radio Adelaide here in Tandunya, on the lands of Gunamina. Our team pays our deepest respect to Elders past, present and emerging. We extend this respect to all First Nations listeners and to the rightful custodians of the lands you're listening in from. And today on the show...
1: Our stories have existed within this continent for tens of thousands of years more and longer than the institutions that currently publish them.
0: A new partnership between two First Nations-owned literary organisations aims to provide culturally grounded pathways for Indigenous Australians and visibility in the publishing industry. Also, ahead of Dementia Action Week, we hear more on the far-reaching impacts and personal experience of supporting a family member living with dementia. And later,
2: Don encapsulated the notion of multiculturalism, making us stronger out of diversity. And in many ways, I think that could be seen as one of his greatest achievements.
0: Next week marks 100 years since the birth of Don Dunstan, one of SA's most transformative political figures. We hear some rare insights from behind public-facing scenes. We'll have this and more for you over the next half hour. We're on air across Australia thanks to the Community Radio Network and the support from the Community Broadcasting Foundation. First up, today Minister for Immigration Tony Burke released the government's immigration overhaul, aimed at reducing the net overseas migration. The changes will affect mostly international students and visa hoppers, with 2015's protection visa policy returning to the table. The government says it supports migration but defends the new regime intending to target migrants supposedly rorting the immigration system. But there has been mixed reaction across the political spectrum, with concern Labor has avoided proper parliamentary debate. Meanwhile, there's concerns from other advocates, including a leading education advocate who says reforms send the wrong message. The Wire's Eduardo Jordan spoke with National Director at Democracy in Colour, Nora Mansour, to hear more on her initial thoughts about Minister Burke's speech at the National Press Club.
3: My first impression of the new changes introduced through the framework is that it's a problem-solution mismatch. I think that the changes that were introduced through this new framework won't solve the problems that exist, including problems such as cost of living crisis, the housing crisis, environment, or even tackle racism and hate speech. The framework specifically targets vulnerable groups, including students and asylum seekers. We know that, you know, students are one of the most vulnerable groups coming into the country. But also the whole framing of students as group of people coming into this country to manipulate the system through quote-unquote visa hopping is quite damaging and quite hurtful and could really further demonize this group of potential migrants. And furthermore, we don't know exactly what these changes are going to mean or are going to look like for asylum seekers.
4: Nora, are there any positives you see from his address today?
3: Based on the announcement, I think the only positive aspect was around workers' visa. There was an announcement through one of the questions that were asked around workers' visa that potentially they could add a second or a third year for working holiday visa processing is being restored. But then again, this is not something that is going to change or to address the real problems that we are facing, the housing crisis, the cost of living crisis, or racism and hate speech.
4: As you previously mentioned, one of the main points from this address or from the overhaul is to ban international students to bring their families with them, and also they will be creating an EOI system. How do you think this will impact our communities?
3: Yeah, I think we take an issue with the framing of students as a group of people that is coming here once again to do visa hopping, or they have some malicious intentions where they want to come, quote unquote, on a student visa and then visa hop into some another visa so that they can stay in the country. Our response to this is twofold. First of all, we think that people who make a choice to come to this country, study, and then end up falling in love, right? Finding someone and wanting to stay, or falling in love in the country, with the country that they're on, and deciding that they want to build a life and a future here. So the whole framing of students coming here to visa hop and manipulate the system is harmful. But we think also it economically could have negative implications on our economy, because students do actually contribute a lot to the country's economy. As they stay, they become part of the workforce, they contribute to the economy in various ways. But also thinking about the students and the restrictions that they're imposing on students being unable to bring in their family members, and what could that mean? I think this is an attack on family values.
4: Minister Burke announced a bit of the overhaul in terms of protection visas. He started saying that he was going to tackle the disingenuous protection visas. What's your take in this new approach on protection visas?
3: Obviously, the way that he framed it is that some people who apply for protection visa have illegitimate protection claims, and this is really where they basically face issues and problems. Whereas, but our point to this is that how do we decide what is a legitimate protection claim when we are already having problematic refugee and asylum seekers policies? We think Australia should increase the asylum seekers and refugee intake. Currently, we don't take enough refugees and asylum seekers by international standards or by our capacity as a country. So how do we then, in that sense, progress those policies and not really regress what we currently have in place?
0: National Director at Democracy in Colour, Nora Mansour, speaking with The Wire's Eduardo Jordan.
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0: Dementia is a brain condition that affects memory, thinking, mood and behaviour. Around 500,000 Australians live with dementia, while about 1.7 million people care for someone with the disease. Its impacts extend beyond the person diagnosed, affecting families, friends and carers. Ahead of Dementia Action Week, The Wire's Georgia Perry spoke with Michelle Bishop about dementia's far-reaching impacts, along with her own experience supporting her late mother.
6: My mum Nancy was diagnosed with dementia at the age of 75, and she passed away 10 years later at the age of 85. Her Alzheimer's journey was difficult, but there were also lots of fun times as well during that time.
7: What were some of the signs that Nancy showed of dementia before she was diagnosed?
6: In the beginning, my dad was very supportive and protective. And for many years, we didn't really know that mum was struggling or that she was on the road to having an Alzheimer's diagnosis. After a while, I sort of found out a few things that if I had have known, I might have actually sort of thought about it a bit more. I found was for my sister's 40th birthday, mum did a 40th birthday photo album for all of us, and there's five of us. And my younger sister, her 40th birthday, there wasn't an album, but I found in mum's craft room that there were three different attempts where she had tried to put together the 40th birthday album. Mm-hmm. And that made me very sad. I was quite confronted by that. So I knew that she didn't want to forget to get that album done, and she tried really hard, but she couldn't bring it together to get it done.
7: What was it like having a loved one with dementia, and how did this impact you personally, if you don't mind me asking?
6: It was very sad for me watching mum struggle with her life during her Alzheimer's journey. At the beginning, you lose the person that you confide in, the person that shares all of everything that you're doing in your life. You ring up, to drop a hat to ask a question. So you actually lose a very emotional, supportive person. And then this sort of becomes a role reversal where you're having to care for them. She was a strong and independent, community-minded person, and becoming unsettled and confused was difficult, for me to understand.
7: Yeah.
6: But I never felt like I'd lost my mum.
7: What have you found to be some of the misconceptions the broader public may not know about dementia or caring for a person with dementia?
6: I think that the biggest misconception and understanding is that, a lot of people, like mum did show the signs of getting angry, and a lot of people tend to want to take that anger personally, but they need to understand that the person with dementia in that moment doesn't have control over that. It's their dementia diagnosis that makes them behave like that.
8: Dementia Australia offers support for those living with the disease and those affected by it. Chris King, a Dementia Australia advocate, says Dementia Action Week raises important conversations around the disease.
9: Dementia Action Week is an event that Dementia Australia hold each year in September, and it's to raise awareness and to allow people to come together and talk about dementia. And this year's theme is It's Time to Talk About Dementia. So the theme sort of works in with what we do with this event each year.
7: I suppose that lends on to the next question of why is Dementia Action Week important?
9: It's important, Georgia, for a number of reasons, but I think the main one is to raise awareness of the disease. Currently, there's about 150 different types of dementia. But it's to lessen the stigma and to raise the awareness. Yeah, it affects all ages.
7: Why do you think we don't talk about dementia often? Why are these conversations so vital?
9: It's a tough subject. My mum suffered for a number of years with it before she passed away after having a stroke and a bad fall. It's a tough subject, whether you're caring for someone living with dementia or whether you're living with dementia. You can be ostracised and forgotten about, sadly. This sort of goes towards helping people to understand it, appreciating the difficulties that people living with dementia and their carers have.
7: Where could people find resources for information about dementia or caring for someone with dementia?
9: If you've got a situation where you're not understanding what's going on, or you're supporting somebody with dementia, or you have a concern about your memory or any of those sorts of things, there's resources available on the website, which is dementia.org.au.
0: Dementia advocate Chris King speaking with The Wire's Georgia Perry. I'm Emma Watsky and you're listening to The Wire, your national and independent coverage of current affairs, right across Australia on community and Indigenous radio. A huge hello to Three-Way Radio in Warrnambool and to Tune FM in Armidale. 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Two First Nations-owned literary organisations have recently launched the First Stories Collective, a national network for storytelling and publishing. Delivered in partnership by Black and Bright and Magabala Books, the collective will deliver professional development opportunities, reduce financial barriers, and provide culturally grounded pathways for First Nations Australians. The collective aims to promote visibility in an industry where fewer than 1% of staff identify as Aboriginal or Torres Strait Islander, according to the 2022 Australian Publishing Industry Workforce Survey. The Wire's Taylor Viskich spoke to Black and Bright Artistic Director and CEO B.B. Oliver to find out more.
1: What the First Stories Collective will be and what it will do is assess and dive deep into the current structures, parameters of the national publishing and storytelling industries, and assess what the challenges are facing Black storytellers and publishing professionals. We know that Black stories are central to the cultural heart and the future of this entire country, but we've inherited a system and an industry that is very much Western in its policies and within its ethos.
10: Can you provide some insight into some of those challenges and barriers that you mentioned that First Nations creatives currently face within the literary sector?
1: The bottom line of the current industry is what is going to sell the most books and what is going to make the most money for the publishing house. We know that that's not what interests or what drives a First Nations storyteller to share their voice and to share their knowledge and their cultures. But at the same time, we didn't really have necessarily a choice but to accept those conditions. And so for all these decades, we've been operating within an industry that wasn't designed for us. We know that there's this constant chase for what I call the brown dollar or the black dollar. There is always a dollar figure and value attached to First Nations stories. But the majority of that income and economy that's generated from these stories isn't going back into the community's pockets or the storyteller's pockets.
10: And if you can provide some insight into what the responses within that community have been so far since announcing the launch of the First Stories Collective.
1: There's a big difference between what the First Stories Collective seeks to do and what already has been done within this industry. We need to acknowledge the years of efforts of the First Nations Australian Writing Network, the advocacy that they displayed and moved through. There is a strong agreement within the entire industry and our community that says we need to see these changes happening. There's been a lot of positivity and a lot of hope. And over the last few years, especially, there's been so much censorship regarding what certain groups of people consider is safe to say. And it's just a repetition of history. So there's been a lot of sadness and a lot of anger. So this work that FSC is undertaking now provides glimmers of hope, and we feel really good about our future.
10: And you've also mentioned that story is more than a product. Can you elaborate on that? What role does storytelling hold in relationship to country and culture?
1: Story is the backbone, you know, that spine and all of the rib bones of our communities and the different pieces that make up who we are. When we think about our cultural identities, our laws, our customs, and all of these knowledges that have been accumulated over more than 2,000 generations, it's all transcendent and shared through story. It is about the preservation of not just the culture and the story, but the identity of one person and every person that has stood with that person in community, behind them in the past, and even bleeding into the future.
10: What does a culturally grounded creative ecosystem look like to you so that First Nations stories and storytellers are respected and supported?
1: One that actually utilises the power and the strength and the knowledge within those communities to help design roadmaps and the architecture of systems and policies. We need to see governments and organizations and communities all around the country, you know, including those communities of readers who love to immerse themselves in Black stories, to say, what is it that you need? Because this work has been already happening for decades, and it will continue to happen for decades to come. Our stories have existed within this continent for tens of thousands of years more and longer than the institutions that currently publish them. And so a culturally grounded industry will be respectful, acknowledging, mindful, and use that in the best practice possible.
0: Black and Bright Artistic Director and CEO BB Oliver speaking with The Wire's Taylor Viskich.
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0: September 21 marks 100 years since the birth of Don Dunstan, one of the most transformative political figures in South Australia's history. As Premier, Dunstan helped reshape this state. His government is remembered for social reform, Aboriginal rights, multiculturalism, the arts and equality. He influenced perceptions of the state, including how South Australia saw itself. But behind the public figure was a man known closely by only a small group of advisers and colleagues. One of them was Mike Rann. Before he became Premier, Mike Rann worked with Don Dunstan as his press secretary, speechwriter and advisor. He saw Dunstan not just as a politician, but also behind the scenes, dealing with the pressures, possibilities and personal costs of political life. To commemorate Don's birthday 100 years ago, Radio Adelaide's Penny Gale spoke with Mike Rann about working with Dunstan and what he saw in him that the public didn't get to.
2: His big thing was that he wanted to recapture for South Australia the national leadership in policy and reform that we had back in the 1890s. And, you know, with votes for women, the worked industrial relations reforms, all of those things. So He really believed that being a leader nationally wasn't sticking your neck out, but was standing head and shoulders above the crowd. So I think he absolutely saw South Australia as a laboratory for change, that where things could be kind of tested in South Australia to see if they'd, could go national and multiculturalism. I mean, Don deserves massive recognition for the fact that, he and Whitlam moved to end the White Australia policy, but also really Don encapsulated the notion of multiculturalism, that you could bring your cultures with you and share, whether it's cuisine or dance or festivals or music, that it was a way of actually making us stronger out of diversity. And in many ways, I think that could be seen as one of his greatest achievements. Yeah, he was a fantastic boss. I worked with him during an incredibly difficult period. He'd sacked the police commissioner. There were huge demonstrations against him. His young wife, Adele Coe, was diagnosed with terminal lung cancer, and he nursed her through all of that while being premier, and I think became quite not only ill himself but quite seriously depressed. But he was fiercely loyal to his staff. He was incredibly supportive. He was, years later, he was out there in Salisbury campaigning for me to be elected as a backbencher. So I think that, he was someone, when I think about him, he's defined by the word courage. Courage in his public life, courage in a very dramatic private life. And I think that he was absolutely did stand head and shoulders above the rest of Australia politically. But the fact is, though, he wasn't a saint. And this, one of the things that, sometimes I go to functions and hear people talking about Don Dunstan and, saying, oh, he was a statesman, he wasn't party political. I'm thinking, really? You didn't, clearly you'd never met him. He absolutely loathed the what he called the troglodyte cave of the South Australian Liberal Party. And he used to say to me, the key in politics is you don't just win and enact things, you've got to win, get re-elected and re-elected in order for reforms to be embedded, otherwise they'll be tossed out in short order.
12: Do you think he was responding in some ways to what was happening in the community, or was he in front of public opinion with the reforms he was so passionate about?
2: I think he was definitely in front of public opinion, but he saw, he basically, his key point to me time and time again was, you've got to lead. There's no point in following public opinion. You've got to lead public opinion, but you've got to stay in touch with those that you lead. And he did. He educated the electorate on important issues. And I think that, and that's another thing, it's hard to do that. I mean, anybody can think up reforms, but it's the actual selling of them and getting them done, which is the hard part. I mean, he kept a real eye on what was happening in other countries, including in Europe, a whole number of the reforms that Roy Jenkins, who was the Home Secretary in Britain in the Harold Wilson government in the 60s, and he was the sort of the reformer on a whole range of things, including abortion, homosexual law reform, and so on. So he kept an eye on what was on reforms that were happening elsewhere, and then basically grabbed the baton and then ran with it in Australia.
0: Radio Adelaide's Penny Gale speaking with Mike Rann. And unfortunately, that's the end of the show today. As always, thanks so much for being with me. I'm Emma Watsky from Radio Adelaide here in Tandunya. Stay tuned for tomorrow's show, brought to you from 4EB in Brisbane. The Wire is a weekday co-production between 2SER in Gadigal, Sydney, 4ZZZ and Radio 4EB in Meanjin, Brisbane, Sin Media in Nam, Melbourne, and Radio Adelaide, with the great support of the Community Broadcasting Foundation and the Community Radio Network. 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

0: Wake up, baby! It's time for
1: Fuck! Oh,
0: we're your host, me, King OPP.
1: And I am DJ Soup.
0: And we're here to spin the planets that matter 7 inches of satisfaction for nothing but 1 whole hour of power. And we got the choose to match it.
1: That's right. We go through so many records just so you don't have to.
0: That's right. We take the labor out of your hands, put them in ours, and present them to you as a fine gift across invisible airwaves straight at your head.
1: What have you got for us today, King OPP?
0: I got some soul, I got some garage rock, I got some foreign stuff, I still got plenty of stuff from France that I haven't even played yet, including this incredible, ridiculous ripoff of Shocking Blue by a band called, get this, Blocking Shoes. They even cover Venus. It's so stupid, it's perfect for this show.
1: Oh, and it fits right in, right?
0: That's coming up soon. Up first, we got the Whalers from Northwest America. Let's go!
1: Psychedelic Sunday!

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0: shot looks like a man and man.
1: I've been with her all night long, sharing a feeling that grew strong. We found ourselves a love that couldn't possibly go wrong. I still hold her hand in mine,

0: You're tuned to Psychedelic Sunday to SCR 107.3 over there. Just saying, what do we hear?
1: What we heard was one of our favourite artists on this program, King OPP, Tina Turner, with a double.
0: That's right.
1: We first heard on the Pompeii record label, Too Hot to Hold by Tina Turner with Ike Turner and the Kings of Rhythm. That was only in very small print, though.
0: Very little writing. I wonder how his ego let them get away with that.
1: Oh, I don't know. And then on modern records, we heard I Don't Need by Ike and Tina Turner.
0: Before that, out of Holland, we heard from The Outsiders, a massive Dutch band. And while I was there, I figured I should pick up an Outsiders record. So I thought I'd pick up their first one. One of their best!
1: Yeah!
0: That was Touch by The Outsiders on the Relax Records label. And is that guy smoking a pipe? Is that his arm or is that a pipe? Can you see that, DJ Sue? Oh, no, it's his hand. He's holding a drink because he's relaxing on a deck chair.
1: Yeah, so it's the arm of the deck chair, right? His arm's on the deck chair with the glass at the end of it, I think.
0: There we go. Mystery solved on Psychedelic Sunday. And before that, on the Incredible Norton Records, we heard the Wailers out of the Pacific Northwest of America doing a Little Richard cover, Bama Lama Bama Loo.
1: Nice.
0: What's next?
1: Oh, I don't know. Let's just play it, eh?
0: Oh, boy.

0: It's your Cyclic Sunday to SCR 107.3, home of the hit. Just that we heard from Majority One, which I think they're probably British, I guess. That song was called Get Back Home on the Pink Elephant label. A label that works a lot of the time in partnership with Larry Page.
1: Larry!
0: That's right.
1: Our man Larry.
0: Before that,
1: late Larry,
0: we heard from the Five Gentlemen on Riviera Records doing Si Tu Reviens Chez Moi. If you want to come back to my home.
1: Ooh, wee.
0: Wee, wee, yeah, yeah.
1: We also heard on the Mousetrap label, which is a club in London that was did all-nighters in London. It was like a mod club. They're still around, right? You almost got to play at it.
0: Yeah, is almost that right? Twice.
1: Wow. Anyway, so that was a track called Time by Jocelyn Joyka, I think is how you say it. We also heard on the Boss record label coming out of Florida, a band called The Soldiers, like as in soul music, S-O-U-L, Soldiers. Would You Kiss Me?
0: Ah, tune. I'd also like to do a shout out for the Five Gentlemen track to my buddy Antoine in Paris, who gave me that record.
1: Oh, yeah.
0: Coming up next, the Cash It record.
1: Oh, here we go.
0: This is the original of Venus was made by a band called Shocking Blue,
1: yeah.
0: As we know. The cover of Venus was made by a band called Blocking Shoes, which I don't know if people bought this by accident, maybe at the record store.
1: Mistaken.
0: And I reckon we should hear both sides of it, because the other side is pretty cool as far as I can remember. But we'll start off with their cover of Venus. If it sucks, we can flip it, but let's see what Blocking Shoes have to offer.
1: I can't
0: That's
1: wait.
0: The most blatant crappy cash-in we've heard in a long time, and I love it.

0: this way. Echo!
1: Where'd it go? Who knows? We're back, don't worry. What did we just hear, DJ Soup?
2: Oh, so on the Power Function Records label, that was Junk by a band called The Phantoms. And we also heard on the Amy Record label, Sweet Smoke with Morning Dew.
1: Before that, we heard a double cash-in record from the... from the... Whatever is going on here. A French record, The Blocking Shoes, the shocking blue rip-off band, Blocking Shoes. We started with their cover of Venus. That was not bad.
2: No, pretty passable.
1: Yeah, and yeah. We heard the flip side, Blossom Shoes, which was one of their own compositions, I think. I don't know anything about this weird record, and I'm glad it exists.
2: Someone was trying to make some money!
1: I hope they did, because they tried. What's next?
2: Well, next, this is got a big, fat breakbeat that is very well known in hip-hop circles. Are you ready?
1: Oh, yes, I'm always ready for another...
0: Break!

0: 2SER acknowledges the custodians of the Gadigal and Darug lands from which we broadcast.
1: Handsome Tours presents Dutch Groove Explorers Yin Yin, announcing their first ever Australian shows this November. 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

0: tuned to Psychedelic Sunday to us here at 107.3 over there. Just then we heard from Rex Garvin and the Mighty Cravers doing Sock It To Him, James B, Part 1. And Part 2 kind of gets a bit dubbed out. Was that a proto-dub record?
1: Oh, yeah, I think it is.
0: Listen to that. Echo. Echo all over the place.
2: Echo.
0: What did we just hear, DJ Super
1: Mew? Oh, we heard the Wild Ones with Never Give It Up, and then in brackets, On Your Love.
0: And they were the Wild Ones who did the original, the very first version of Wild Thing.
1: There you go. We also heard the Detroit Emeralds with You're Getting a Little Too Smart with the massive breakbeat used over 300 times in hip-hop, that one.
2: Yeah.
1: And the really weird thing about that is, right, so there's it was the album version which had the breakbeat on, and then there was like 7 or 8 different single versions where they edited the breakbeat off it, but there's one UK pressing which has the breakbeat on it, and guess which one I've got, King OPP?
0: It's not the one in your hand, is it?
1: It is! Yes! I've got it! I own it!
0: Oh, wow. I bet some nerds pay a lot of money for that one.
1: Yeah, it's more expensive than you would think.
0: Upcoming up next, a heavy dub record I got in the UK that I've been looking for ages.
1: Ooh! Yes.
0: And it sounds like drugs, man.
1: Oh, brother.
3: We like that.

0: like how beautiful things begin, they must eventually end. We're about to wind up for another week on Psychedelic Sunday. Thank you so much for tuning in. We're listening to Le Hyper Sound doing Tout Fortiche right now. Some wacky French stuff. Before that, we heard on Trojan Records, Monkey Man by the Maytals. And before that, on Channel One Records, we heard Quinta Kinty by the Revolutionaries, a legendary dub tune that I've been hunting for ages. I finally found in Britain.
1: Wow, really?
0: Pretty good. Check it out. Good company sleeve too. Full charge.
2: That's right.
0: Up next, some other show. I don't know.
1: And hey, if you're listening on a weekday morning, I hope you've enjoyed the show.
2: Yeah.
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4: Good morning, I'm Laura Devoy. AI companies have told the federal government Australia needs to slow down its artificial intelligence use and create better security laws. In a submission to an ongoing inquiry, OpenAI said leaders had a responsibility to work with other countries to stop global security threats. It said many of the most consequential risks will not stop at national borders, and Australia had a narrow window to find and fix cybersecurity threats. Tech giant Atlassian also used its submission to urge the government to bolster its laws, saying international standards and work already taken overseas should be used to protect Australian consumers. The Prime Minister is heading to the United States today, where he'll visit the headquarters of tech giant Apple and attend the United Nations General Assembly. Anthony Albanese will meet Apple's Executive Chairman Tim Cook to discuss the company's new parental controls for children. At the UN, he'll deliver Australia's national statement, which will underscore the nation's values and priorities. He'll be joined in New York by the Foreign Minister Penny Wong. Motorists with a cannabis prescription will be allowed to drive in New South Wales with some THC in their system. Under legislation which passed State Parliament yesterday, drivers with a prescription and who are registered with Transport for New South Wales would be exempt from the drug presence offence. However, a new offence would apply if THC exceeded 50 nanograms in oral fluid or 3.5 millilitres in blood. Independent State MP Alex Greenwich, who has long campaigned for the changes, told the ABC it's an historic moment.
5: There are hundreds of thousands of people across New South Wales who have been prescribed medicinal cannabis. These are hardworking people, but who are not allowed to drive at all. Even though the THC in their system is in no way impairing them, it's just staying there.
4: Canada is on track to become the European Union's first associate member. The status, which does not yet exist, would mean closer regulatory alignment and participation in some EU programs. Speaking to the European Parliament, Canadian Prime Minister Mark Carney welcomed the move.
6: I will tell you, polling shows that an overwhelming majority of Canadians support much closer ties with Europe. Together, Canada and the European Union can anchor our ground to hold our values while forming a protective canopy under which our citizens can thrive.
4: US President Donald Trump has labelled the move laughable and has threatened very serious tariffs on Europe if it proceeds. President of the European Commission, Ursula von der Leyen, has suggested Australia and New Zealand could explore a similar path to Canada. The United Nations is warning of a serious decline in the amount of fresh water stored on the Earth's surface. Its annual report on water has found rivers and lakes are drying up while glaciers are retreating. It also points out the increasingly erratic weather caused by climate change is predicted to cause both floods and drought. Secretary General of the World Meteorological Organization, Celeste Solo, told the BBC the reserves have traditionally acted as the planet's savings account.
7: A buffer that absorbs bad years so that a single drought or a single dry season does not translate directly into a water crisis. One of the central stories of the 2025 report is what is happening to that savings account. And the simple answer is that we are depleting it.
4: Turning to sport, in football, Adelaide United has started its Asian Champions League 2 campaign with a win. The Reds defeated Hong Kong club Taipo FC 3-0.
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8: 2SER wishes to acknowledge the custodians of the land from which we broadcast, the Gadigal people of the Eora Nation and the Wadamataggal clan of the Darug Nation, and their elders past, present and emerging. We acknowledge and respect their continuing culture and the contribution they make to the life of this city and this region.
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10: Good morning and happy Friday. Welcome back to 2SER Breakfast. I'm Vanessa GT. I will be joining you for the next 2 hours to bring you some good vibes, good music, and some great talks as you get ready to do some exercise, commute to work, or maybe even just have a lie-in and listen to this awesome radio station. Big thank you to the amazing Psychedelic Sunday brought to you by DJ Soup and King Ob, who handed over to, yes, that awesome other show. We're going to get into some music now. 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

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From the Shammies, here on 2SER Friday Breakfast. And before that, you had Head and Heart from Juxuan, Radio Station from X-Ray. And of course, coming up next, we've got Drift from the incredible Bonobo. Distance in Static is our feature album of the week on 2SER from the British-born, LA-based producer, DJ and musician Simon Charles Green, aka Bonobo. Green has been making music since the late 90s, starting off in the trip-hop and ambient field and then branching out into electronic music and orchestral live collaborations. This album is pretty special because it's grown, developed, evolved over lots of live performance tours over the late years, and the incredible Bonobo has worked with lots of different artists, from Ninlufa Yanya to Aruj Aftab and Joy Crooks, to put this incredible compilation together. If you are feeling like a lucky 2SER subscriber, then make sure you email win@2SER.com with Bonobo in the title. We are giving out a very special vinyl to one lucky 2SER subscriber, so make sure you email in. This is Drift from Bonobo.

Our glass of the eye. That one was from Blind Yeo. Their incredible first album, The Lemoyne Point, was our feature album of the week last week. Incredible little group from Cornwall who started off during the lockdowns just getting together for a jam. And now they've come together to create this hypnotic, beautiful, psychedelic album. And of course, before that, you had Love Banana's Seagull, Stay Too Long from Bella Brown and The Jealous Love, and Family Over Everything from Kobe D and Toko NLZ. You are listening to Friday Breakfast. Wow, it's not drive just yet. Beth Tracy's coming on a little bit later. You are listening to Friday Breakfast on 2SER. I'm Vanessa GT. We are about to get into some driving and some traffic, though. So if you are out and about on the roads, make sure you are wary out in Milper on the M5 motorway at Henry Lawson Drive. There is a crash that has affected 2 of 3 eastbound lanes. Over in Londonderry on George Street at Blacktown Road, there is a crash truck. The road closed in the northbound direction. Over in Lidcombe on the M4 motorway at Hill Road, there is a broken down car affecting 1 of 4 westbound lanes. And over in Wetherill Park on Elizabeth Street at Daniel Street, there's some traffic lights flashing yellow. They were last checked about an hour ago, so hopefully they're not flashing yellow anymore, but just keep an eye out for those. And as for weather, well, I'm looking outside. It's looking pretty sunny. It's getting lighter earlier in the mornings. I think it's going to be a pretty good weekend. But the Bureau of Meteorology is also saying it's going to be nice and sunny for the days ahead, all the way up to some possible showers on Monday. So that is a little bit of a traffic and weather update. We're going to get into some more music, but make sure you stay tuned because a little bit later, we're going to be hearing from an amazing, incredible Fringe Festival performer, Jess Turner, all about her new performance at the Fringe. She's done it before. She's had accolades and lots of claps. Incredible performance at Adelaide Fringe. She's bringing it back, the Kirribilli local, and she'll be on the show at 8:15 to talk all about Spectrum. So make sure you stay tuned for this. This next song is Breaking Glass. From the phenomenal Hand Clap Band.

0: That was The Incredible Wave Has a Place from Beethoven. That beautiful melody is all about learning to love someone, and I have to say I was absolutely loving it. Before that, you had Nerosta Steele's Go for the Night, Breaking Glass from the phenomenal Handclap Band, and this next little song is from the incredible Lucid Bloom Fever Dream. But before we get into that, we are going to be chatting very, very soon to the incredible Jess Turner. She has an amazing performance on at Sydney Fringe called Spectrum. She is back after amazing work at the Adelaide Fringe this year, and she's going to be telling us all about what it's like to move through a world not built for you through poetry and art. Make sure you stay tuned to hear all about that. We're going to get into this next song, Fever Dream, and then on to the news.
1: Hi, I'm Charlotte Ozan, and I'm a volunteer producer on the Monday Drive, and I love 2SER because of the people.

Blinzeln. Und der Koch, der den Küchenjungen, weil er etwas versehen hatte, in den Haaren ziehen wollte, ließ ihn los.

0: That was Holding Cell from Los Bichos. And before that, you had the Ezra Collective's Sweet Echo and Little Briar Rose from Hakushi Hasegawa. You are listening to Friday Breakfast on 2SER. Have you ever wondered what it's like for someone with neurodivergence to navigate life? Jess Turner is a writer and producer of Spectrum, a play exploring neurodivergent experiences through poetry and performance, which is playing at Sydney Fringe Festival from the 15th to the 19th of September. Jess is a passionate disability advocate, and her love for performance and storytelling is embodied in the incredible Spectrum, which champions the uniqueness and beauty of neurodivergence. She is joining us in the studio to talk more about it. Welcome, Jess.
1: Good morning. Thank you so much for having me.
0: It is a pleasure to have you in here. First of all, your show Spectrum, you've got, it's all about the main character, Alma, whose life the show follows. Tell us a little bit about Alma.
1: Yes, so Alma is a little girl that is very much based on my life experience. And what happens is that we follow her from the age of 5 to the age of 33. And what happens during Spectrum is that she's given different tools to everybody else. And so it's very heartwarming, a little bit comical to see how she navigates the world, even though she's not given the same tools as everybody else. It's just a little beautiful little story that goes in a coming of age way from being a little one to adolescence all the way through to a hot adulthood.
0: Amazing. And what was it like writing Alma's story and creating this play from, you started off with a poem. How did it grow into this beautiful performance?
1: So, yes, it originally was a poem that I performed at Ground Zero at Brand X, which is a multi-arts organisation. And basically what happened was is that it was a way to explain what it's like to grow up neurodivergent. And what I hoped to do through the poem was really kind of champion what it's like to grow up a little bit different and not know why. And it's actually been one of the most beautiful cathartic experiences to transform it from a poem into a full-length play, because we were able to really focus on the themes and the key metaphors. And then what we were able to do was expand it into a full-length work, which goes from all of the confusion and the chaos that comes from being an adolescent to all of the beauty and wonder that comes alongside finding yourself and your authentic identity. And so being able to expand Spectrum into a full-length play has been the most wonderful, incredible, truly rewarding experience of my life.
0: And I've been hearing in the play you've been doing a little bit of live painting. There's some poetry. Can you tell us why you decided to represent neurodiversity in this particular way?
1: I think that what's really wonderful about Spectrum is that it kind of defies form, because it started as a poem and not as a play. It actually was able to, we were able to actually make it a multidisciplinary experience. And one of the things that we do in Spectrum is that we look at neurodiversity through the colour spectrum. And so it's a little bit meta like that. We do the spectrum through the spectrum. And what's really great is that we go through colour. And so every single chapter of Alma's life is a colour, because she's building upon her experience until she eventually finds the rainbow truth of who she actually is, and that we're all a lot of things all at once. And so we decided to use that form because of the fact that it is actually a really visual way to explain it. It's also very visually moving on stage, but also because of the fact, metaphorically speaking, it's so wonderful to kind of see how she builds upon her life in colour, and that she sees the world in colour. And that's what we're really hoping to explain during the performance.
0: That's such a beautiful way to explain it. And you actually walked into the studio with some paint on your jacket. You've been telling me all about the painting experience.
1: Yes, so we've already done 3 shows at Sydney Fringe to sold out shows, which has been the most incredible experience because of the fact that we have a little show about neurodiversity, and the fact that the community has really come behind it is actually one of the most wholesome things that I've ever really experienced. And yes, so in the show I paint live, and so every night is different, and that's what I love about it, is that we start every show with a blank canvas and anything can happen, and no 2 paintings are the same. And basically I have had paint on my hair, on my fingernails, on every piece of clothing that I own, and I'm not mad about it. It's actually the most fun I've ever had.
0: That's amazing. And how has this experience helped you personally find yourself and identify yourself and experience the world through art?
1: That is an amazing question, and I really love that you asked it because of the fact that this experience has been so cathartic for me personally, because of the fact that I truly believe in neurodiversity and I believe in the authenticity of experience. And what has been incredible throughout Spectrum's journey is actually to see how many people stand alongside me because of the fact that I love the show, I love performing the show, I love the message of the show, I love that the show really celebrates difference, and I love that when the character starts to really accept herself, that's when she finds her people and the world opens up for her. And what's been really, really, truly, truly mind-blowing is that in the beginning, it felt like I was alone in telling the story, and actually in broadcasting it and telling this message and reaching the communities, we've made such beautiful connections with other people. And we've actually had such incredible responses from audience members at saying that they felt seen on stage, because often we're not the first, we're absolutely not the first. Spectrum is not the first play to ever focus on neurodiversity, but what's really wonderful about it is that when audiences see it, especially neurodivergent audiences, they really say, I saw myself, I felt seen. And so in having that experience and bringing this show to Sydney Fringe and having those people come up to me saying, I've never seen myself on stage before, has been really wholesome and really cathartic, and has made me feel less alone in terms of my experience, because there is such a uniformity about feeling different and about not knowing how to act or how to be. And the fact that it's just kind of really made me realize that humanity is a common experience and feeling different is a common experience. And I'm so proud that this show lands in the way that it does and brings people together in the way that it does.
0: That's amazing. And also, I've got to say, in addition to making people feel seen, you've also made sure there's Auslan interpretations, there's accessibility. Have you got any additional words of wisdom for the community, art lovers, on how we can make sure the arts continue to stay inclusive for all of us and represent a broad spectrum of experiences?
1: I think it's so important to think of access not as an afterthought, but as a right. And that's something that we really kind of focused, because we were lucky enough to develop Spectrum from a poem into a full-length play. We were able to really think about, when we brought it to the stage, what we wanted to do to make sure that it was accessible for all people. And one thing that we were very, very mindful of with this iteration was we really wanted to invite neurodiverse audiences into the theatre space. And so we had to think to ourselves, what can we do to make sure that these people feel comfortable in coming to the theatre? Because if you remember, a lot of people that experience disability and a lot of people that experience all of these different things often don't feel safe in these spaces, because these spaces are not necessarily made for them and made for their access needs. And so my biggest advice is to really, when you're creating work, to really think about what you can do to make sure that every audience member feels safe, feels seen, and can experience the theatre however they want to. So we like to do things like Auslan to make sure that even our deaf friends can come and experience the wonder that is theatre, because these spaces, theatre reflects humanity in a way that no other medium does. My favourite thing is that AI can't take the theatre from us because of the fact that it's so live in the space. And I feel like, especially now with all of these things happening, it's important to get to the theatre, and it's important to make sure that everyone can get to the theatre. And so having access at the forefront of your mind when you create work is perhaps the most important thing to me. And my biggest advice when it comes to all other artists is to really think about it when you're creating and cultivating work.
0: Thank you so much, Jess, and congratulations. You've actually sold out your tickets for Sydney Fringe, but I hear people could potentially still get a ticket at the door if they're willing to hedge their bets, give it a go. Are you going to be performing again in the future?
1: Yes, so we've been a little bit lucky in that, so for whatever reason, that some people aren't able to come on the night. We have sold out, but we've been able to get a few people through the door every night, which has been fantastic. So if you're willing to hedge the bets, please come down to the Erskineville Town Hall at 7:30 p.m. We're on tonight and tomorrow. When it comes to future iterations, I love the show so much that I'm pretty much willing to perform it anywhere. There's no real plans at the moment. We might think about another Adelaide Fringe season, maybe in Edinburgh. We'll see what we do. But also, we're also open to regional touring opportunities. It's just kind of finding the right spaces for the story. But I'm more than willing to do it, I think, forever if they'll let me.
0: That's amazing. Thank you so much, Jess, for coming on the show, and good luck with your performances.
1: Thank you so much. I've had the best time.
0: That's amazing. That was Jess Turner, writer and producer of Spectrum, which is playing at the Erskineville Town Hall from the 15th to the 19th of September. Now, as we mentioned, tickets have sold out, but give it a go. Pop over to the door. You might get a ticket. You never know. Give it a try. Otherwise, Jess is going to be performing in the future. Very exciting. We're going to get back into some music. This song is from our feature album of the week, Bonobo. This is Cycles. We'll be talking about this a little bit after the song. There is a vinyl for a lucky 2SER subscriber, so stay tuned.

That was Canto al Sol from El Buho. And before that, you had Cycles from Bonobo, which is our feature album of the week. Incredible UK artist. We are giving out a vinyl to a lucky 2SER subscriber. Email win@2SER.com with Bonobo in the title. We're about to talk to the incredible Matt Harvey just after this little song from Now Always Fades, Two Clocks.

0: Is 2 clocks from now always fades. Before that, you had El Buho from Canto al Sol. You are listening to Friday Breakfast. Have you ever wondered what would happen if your travel plans came to a screeching halt and you found yourself in a secret back room with some very angry border agents? Well, Matt Harvey has experienced just that. The incredible multi-award-winning comedian is here to tell us all about his time, jokes about the time I got detained in America, and other stories at the Sydney Fringe Festival. Through personal storytelling and plenty of comedy, he explores the unexpected situations and experiences that become the inspiration for a performance. Here to chat more about it is the incredible Matt himself. Welcome to the show.
1: Morning, guys. How are you?
0: It is a pleasure to have you on, Matt. You're sounding like, scaring you like the Border Patrol? No?
1: Oh, no.
0: Not
1: terrifying. This is fine. This is a much easier interview situation.
0: Oh, it's,
1: yeah.
0: I bet.
1: Much more accommodating. It's nice.
0: Absolutely. So can you tell us a little bit about the show and what inspired you to turn what sounds like a very dramatic experience into a stage performance and comedy show?
1: Yeah, sure. So this is a stand-up and storytelling show, obviously with some political satire. So politics, political satire, that's sort of my area of interest, and I really enjoy storytelling, so I write a little bit for The Shovel, if you guys know The Shovel.
0: And
1: so I pop stuff up on there, so keeping up to date with the news is quite, I think, a good way to keep abreast of the world and keep finding things that are interesting. But I think the intersection of where, like, the macro world of politics and the micro world of the personal intercede is where I'm interested in. So, you know, obviously having this very specific experience in this current climate, like this current global climate, feels like it was, you know, just rife for exploration. You know, this isn't the first difficult topic that I've tried to tackle with comedy. I did a show called Wage Against the Machine, and that one explored some of my old dodgy jobs. That one explored receiving a $20,000 robo debt, and the big eyes.
0: Oh, yeah.
1: The audience can't see eyebrows and eyes like shot straight up, and that's usually what happens when I was flying for that show. I'd be like, $20,000 robo debt, and people would be like, oh, hang on, what?
0: Not me, please.
1: Yeah, right. And so, like, turning that stuff into comedy, or turning that stuff into something that at least like is an experience that I can share with audiences, I think it's a good challenge, and I sort of enjoy intermeshing those two things.
0: So what exactly happened when you were detained in the US that made it something you could turn into a comedy show?
1: It's like any of these things. So in the moment, obviously, you either spot an incongruity or like a weird little, just a moment of something that you think, well, that can't be standard. For this particular one, it's like the border agent was going through a series of questions, and then he got really flummoxed when I told him that I didn't know anybody in the States. And so he was just really sort of like confused about why I would be there if I didn't know anybody there.
0: Wild.
1: Well, yeah, like, you know what I mean? Like the wild idea of somebody just going on a holiday was just too much for a man who works in an airport.
0: We don't want tourism here.
1: Yeah. Well, I mean, they kind of don't, right? I feel like they're at a point where they're making it clear that they don't want anybody here unless they've got a certain amount of money. They can pay for the golden visa, you know, that sort of stuff. So I guess I just didn't meet their high threshold for acceptance.
0: Geez, yeah, that's a pretty high threshold. So it's obviously a very important matter for you to find the funny side of these things to highlight what's going on in the world and current affairs. How important is it for people to experience current affairs through comedy to you?
1: I mean, important's quite lofty. I think it helps. I think it definitely helps. Like, to be able to pass a message through the lens of comedy, I think it makes it easier to absorb. So to go back to the RoboDebt thing, when I was talking about RoboDebt, a lot of people didn't know that RoboDebt had happened. As I was touring it around, I took it, and like, not just people overseas, like people here in Australia were really sort of confused. They'd never heard of it before. And so I got the opportunity to, I mean, not that this is a great thing. I guess I got the opportunity to break that news to them and then explain how broken that system was to them using jokes, which just makes it a lot easier instead of me getting up there and sort of like preaching and just being like, you should do this and we should be better. Just get to make it an experience that people are interested in. Like when I went to Edinburgh with that show, people would come afterwards. And the really nice thing is they would have their own version of that. So there was a thing called the postal scandal in the UK where a bunch of postmasters were given illegal deaths, a very similar experience. So all these people came up after the show and they're like, you'll love this, you'll love this. We've got something similar of our own here, go look it up, right? And that was a beautiful like moment of intercontinental bonding. You know, everyone was like, yeah, our government is terrible as well, their government's terrible. So it's just sort of this nice little moment where people can share an experience. I've had a lot of people come up after this show who have had similar experiences. Like just last night, a guy came up and he was like, oh, he was just bringing up a lot of things, and a lot of, like, you know, he was one of the people who was laughing the most in the show, but he still came up and he was really like, it was really like, oh, I just didn't feel like I'd feel it all again. But so, you know, it's just good to have that moment where I can share with an audience where they can really connect and make it feel like they're hearing something that they should hear.
0: That's amazing. And you've managed to connect with people in such an interesting way through comedy and sort of shared trauma across the world. Yes. Can we get excited for any other stories?
1: Well, I think what I have in the back seat.
0: Yeah.
1: I think usually when I'm testing a new festival, I've got an old show that I carry around. It's called I Got Bit by a Monkey once, and that one's got a monkey bite, that one's got a mugging, that one's got getting arrested. You know, those are all things that happened to me, and that was my first little foray into storytelling. It's like if I was talking to a guy who was like a reviewer in Prague for the Prague Fringe. And we're just sort of chatting about the general premise of the show that I was doing, which is the monkey show. And he was asking what I was doing, and I was sort of touring this show. And he's like, so do we have to get you arrested here in order for you to have a new show? Like, what's going on? You know, I think it's just like finding something small to latch onto that you can fold into a bigger issue is generally the easiest way to approach it. So obviously when the Trump administration started shifting in the direction that it shifted, and you know, I knew I had this story of being detained, I was just like, well, this is the moment, I guess. If it's ever going to happen, if it's ever going to be relevant, then this is the time to talk about it. So it's just finding the approach, finding the jokes, and that's, I guess, what these festivals are for. You know, you go out there, you test all the material, you find what works, you find what people are actually finding funny and what parts of it just traumatize them in the silence, and then you try to work those bits. You know, okay, well, there's an issue here, so we've got to figure out what jokes work here and what's not working. So yeah, it's just a lot of trial and error, but it's nice to be able to come out and find these audiences who are at least interested in having these experiences or potentially hearing about these experiences, and being able to share a moment with them.
0: Thank you. And do you have, I've got one last final question, I'm very curious. Do you reckon there's something in your show that will truly take people aback, surprise them? I feel like there's some things people are not surprised so much with what's happening in the US. Got any little tidbits for what you think might really shock people? Little teaser.
1: Okay, so the two stories that this show centers around, the being detained, which is obviously in the title, so people aren't really surprised by that one. The other one is, and this might be a nice little teaser to end on, is accidentally smuggling drugs across 8 countries.
0: Oh, yeah.
1: Yeah. So that's...
0: Don't do that every day.
1: No. And I wouldn't recommend it, but it is something
0: all in
1: that,
0: one trip.
1: Well, kind of, yeah. over a series of experiences. But it's one of those things that in the show, when I reveal that information, people get quite taken aback by it. They're like, hang on, what? It's the first moment I think of people sort of really sitting up in their seat and going, oh, I'm gonna pay attention now. So if anyone's interested in potentially hearing how that might happen, because I remember flyering and telling people that, and one woman took a flyer and she looked at it and I explained what the stories were, and she goes, accidentally. I was like, yeah, accidentally. She goes,
0: wink.
1: Yeah, like, what do you mean accidentally? Well, come to the show, you know what I mean? So that it becomes a nice marketing hook at that point.
0: Amazing. Well, thank you so much for coming on 2SER, and I'm looking forward to hearing about the time you got detained in the studio. That was the incredible Matt Harvey. He will be performing jokes about the time I got detained in America and other stories at the Sydney Fringe Festival. Tickets are available on the Sydney Fringe Festival website, and we will also be linking it on the 2SER website. Matt is performing 18th and 19th, 9 p.m. at the Erskine Town Hall, so make sure you rock up and hear all about how to get detained and accidentally transport drugs across 8 countries. Not something I'm recommending. We're going to get into this little song. This is from Saigon Soul Revival. T'avais voy t'avais.

That was Pencils Drawn at Dawn from Marlophone. You are listening to Friday Breakfast on 2SER. We're going to finish off with a little song from the feature album of the week from Bonobo before I hand over to the incredible Eleanor Godley on Friday Daily. Bonobo is an incredible performer, British-born, LA-based producer, DJ and musician. Simon Charles Green, Distance in Static, is available on vinyl. 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

0: That was Scopolamine from the Yawpers. I'm back with my producers in here, Delaney and Rupert. How are you guys?
1: Hello, producer.
2: I'm good. How are you?
0: Yeah, I'm all right. It's good to hear from you guys. So I wanted to start off with the quiz. We've got our first quiz question. This week's quiz is from Tim from Maroubra. So the first question is, this band was formed in Sydney in 2009, releasing two studio albums, including this one in 2015, before breaking up in 2017.
1: Ooh.
0: Any ideas so far?
2: Breaking up?
0: Yeah.
2: Wait, what did they do in 2015?
0: That was when they released this album.
1: This album came out in 2015, okay.
2: I feel like that, when did Sticky Fingers, I mean, that you probably would have said that they came back. Because did Sticky Fingers break up for a while?
1: Did they break up?
2: Well, I know they're back now with a new singer, but...
1: It says, this band here broke up in 2017, correct?
0: Yeah.
1: I don't think Sticky Fingers broke up in 2017.
2: Oh, I don't know. Okay, yeah,
1: yeah,
2: I don't know.
1: I'm lost.
2: Yeah.
0: Anyway, text in on 0468441073 if you think you can help us out.
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That track was Hey by Liz Aith. Before that, You Went Away Too Long by the Womack Sisters. And before that, How by This 5 Minutes. You're listening to 2SER 107.3. My name's Rupert. This show this morning is hosted by Sean, but I've been recruited for weather duties and traffic. So at Kemps Creek at Baker's Lane near Marmaray Road, there's a truck on fire. Road is closed in both directions there, so avoid that. Motorvale Pitwater Road near Vineyard Street, there's a broken down bus, 1 of 3. Northbound lanes are closed there. Wiseman's Ferry between Old Northern Road and Wiseman's Ferry Road, there are changed traffic conditions, and the ferry is operating at reduced capacity if you're getting the ferry today. As for the weather, it's looking like it's going to be sunny and pleasant all day. 30 degrees tomorrow, sunny as well, 28 degrees on Sunday. It's going to be a hot weekend before it starts cooling down a bit on Monday with some cloud cover. Okay, back to the music. This is Just a Rock by Jose Gonzalez off his album Against the Dying of the Light. My name's Rupert. 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I have been the weather and traffic person. 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

0: We're back on the daily, and we just got a text from Jimmy. We're talking about old Sydney music venues, and he said, not sure if you have this one already, but the San Miguel Hotel at Camaray. Saw Matt Finish there, supported by a little-known Sydney band, The Divinals. The San Miguel is no more, and I think it's now a block of apartments and some shops. The Divinals, at the time, played a regular Friday night gig at the Soho Bar in King's Cross in the early 80s. So thanks for that, Jimmy. We appreciate it. And as I said, we do need a bit more help because we want to have a story once Eleanor gets back on all these old Sydney venues. And as I said, we're not much use for them. So text in at 0468441073. Let us know any old Sydney music venues that have closed down or anything. Going back to the quiz from Tim this week, I just wanted to go over the first hint again. The band was formed in Sydney in 2009, releasing two studio albums, including this one in 2015, before breaking up in 2017. And then my co-host Delaney has the next hint for us.
1: Yes. Okay, so your next hint is Steve Lamacq of the UK radio station BBC Radio 6 selected this album as his album of the year, describing it as an anonymous but brilliant punk album. Again, so it's an anonymous but brilliant punk album.
0: Yeah, sounds like something for our co-host today. Not just our weatherman, but our brilliant co-host Rupert Canning as well. Knows a lot more about punk albums, since I think that's his specialty with this show. Anyway, next song we got, Get Out of My Head.

That was Erica Badda and The Alchemist. We got a text in for the quiz. Darren, you're close. I'm not going to give it to you, though. You have to say the correct title. Pete, no, it's not The Stranglers at the Stage Door. Okay, our next hint for the quiz. Listen up. The album cover features the Petersham Water Tower on the cover. So that's Petersham in the Inner West. The album cover features the Petersham Water Tower on the cover. If you think you know, make sure you text in 0468 44 107 1073. Our next song, Vintage Red Club Man by Jonah Bell. I've been dreaming about you.

You're listening to The Daily. I'm Sean McDonald. Just getting through our last quiz hints. So this singer from the band has gone on to front a couple of other outfits, and his current one is called Antenna. I'll just blitz through the other ones quickly, just so everyone's on top of everything. The band was formed in Sydney in 2009, releasing two studio albums, including this one in 2015, before breaking up in 2017. Steve Lamacq of UK radio station BBC Radio 6 Music selected this album as his album of the year, describing it as an anonymous but brilliant punk album. The album cover features the Petersham Water Tower on the cover, and then the one I just read off. The singer from this band has gone on to front a couple of other outfits, and his current one is called Antenna. Text in on 0468 441073 if you know. This next song is Kid with the Crown by This Is Lorelei.

As I just said, the kid with the crown. We got a couple texts in from Pete, who was saying, yeah, saw Stranglers at the Stage Door Tavern in the early 80s, along with plenty of other great Australian bands. So thank you for that. And then Jimmy was just wanting to follow up. The Divinals played Fridays at the Piccadilly Hotel in the Cross. Soho Bar was part of the Piccadilly. So thank you for that as well. So as I said, I'm 24. I usually forget how old I am half the time. So I didn't get to experience a lot of these venues. So thank you for letting me know. And as I said, I think it'll make a great story once Eleanor gets back. As well on that, thanks for sticking with us. As you've probably heard Rupert a lot more than us, but this is mine and Delaney's first time actually properly hosting, so we thank you for bearing with us and getting through the little struggles that we've had at the start, but hopefully over the next 3 weeks we'll treat you to a more professional show. This next song is In 1993 by Perry Keyes.

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0: That was Uncle Girl from Nice. Before that was Planet 8 by Body Type. We're just finishing our quiz. So we only got one person texting in, Darren, as per usual, our usual winner. Typed in Monarchus Migraine, which I guess is a anagram, whatever you call it, for Royal Headache, which was the band for the album High. So congrats, Darren. Text in to Eleanor, I would say, if you want to do next week's quiz. And yeah, we got another text from Jimmy as well, about venues again. For the early 80s, Stray Cats at the Manly Vale Hotel. Again, Manly Vale is long gone, and more apartments.
1: What a shame. It's always apartments. At least put something good in, like an amusement. I don't know. What would be better than a venue or equal
0: in Manly,
1: to a venue?
0: You put an amusement park in Manly?
2: Yeah, by the beach.
1: There used to be one. There used to be a, I'm too young for it, but there used to be a, you know, Ferris wheel and stuff. In fact,
2: I think they
1: put one back in.
2: Yeah, but it's not like we need a permanent like amusement park fixture.
1: Yeah.
2: I guess we have Luna Park, but that's far away.
1: It's too far if you're in Manly. How are you supposed to? Oh, you get the ferry.
2: No.
1: It's not that bad.
2: Not worth it.
1: Not worth it. Okay.
0: Anyway, we've got the news coming up. We'll come back to you after that. Just a little bit.
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4: Good morning, I'm Shannon Kirkwood. The Federal Environment Minister is facing increasing pressure to make genuine reform to the nation's recycling industry. Campaigners are encouraging environment ministers to tackle the matter during a meeting today, despite the Albanese government saying packaging reform won't be introduced during its current term. Director of the environmental organisation Boomerang Alliance, Jeff Angel, spoke to National Radio News about the benefits of the Extended Producer Responsibility Scheme.
5: The outcome for the community is less litter, less waste of valuable resources because we're turning it into new material, new items, and thirdly, less pollution contamination.
4: Aboriginal organisations are appearing at a public hearing today to speak against the federal government's decision to extend compulsory income management. The practice has been described as discriminatory. Adam Evans reports for NIRS News.
6: More than 30,000 Territorians, most of them Indigenous, remain on the scheme, which quarantines part of their welfare payments for essential items. Labor said it kept its promise by abolishing the cashless debit card in 2023, but the separate basics card, which disproportionately affects Indigenous Territorians, remains in place. The Central Land Council has long opposed compulsory income management and is calling for a shift to a voluntary system instead.
4: A conversation is about to get underway on the future of Australia's universities. Shadow Minister for Education Julian Lisa will speak with the CEO of Universities Australia, Luke Sheehy, today about the next phase of change for universities as the Federal Parliament considers the University Accord Bill. Children across the European Union are set to face social media